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My name is Brent Stott. This show is Louder Than Bombs. That opening track was from American Football. And this next song kind of reminds me of that. This is from Little Wings.

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I wish I'd paid attention to every word that you'd ever said, but you always spoke in a whisper. I wasn't good at listening. Well, I can't remember if you're right.

references there to Jeremiah Green's passing. Good song. Kind of a bummer of a song, but a good one. In that block of songs, we also heard from, let me pull it back up. We heard from Mildred. We heard the song Cobwebs. We heard from the Shens. And we heard from Little Wings. I've got another one from Little Wings coming up at some point in the show. I've been listening to Light Green Leaves quite a bit recently. All right, let's get back into some music. This next one's from Phantom Handshakes.

You are tuned in to WUTC 88.1 FM in Chattanooga, Tennessee. My name is Brent Stott. That song was from Modest Mouse off their latest record, An Eraser and a Maze, their first album since the unfortunate passing of their founding drummer, Jeremiah Green. The name of the song that we heard was Third Side of the Moon, a song making some pretty direct.

0: And there's the band Paperclip with a song called An N. Ahead of that, we heard from Television Personalities. We heard from Hello Shark. We heard from the band Old Star. And at the top, we heard from the band Phantom Handshakes. You're listening to WUTC 88.1 FM in Chattanooga, Tennessee. My name is Brent Stott. This show is Louder Than Bombs. And you can hear me every Monday through Thursday from 8 to 9. Now, I told you I was going to play another one from Little Wings, and it looks like this next block is going to be a little twangy. So enjoy this genre shift for a moment.
1: We stayed out so late last night.
2: Uh-oh, it's morning time again.
1: Drank some drinks and

I was thinking about you crossing southern Alberta. Canola fields on a July day, about the same chartreuse as that 69 buggy.

I was thinking about you crossing southern Alberta. Canola fields at harvest time look like tumbleweeds all raked up into rows and brown rusty contour lines. There's not much moving on a romance radar. Not that I'm craving it all that much, but I still need to feel every once in a while the warmth of a smile.

I told you we're going to get a little bit twangier in that block of songs. That was Scud Mountain Boys off of the album Massachusetts, one of the best alt country, indie country, whatever you want to call it. One of the best versions of that genre of all times. Came out in April of 1996. The guitar player from Scud Mountain Boys recently passed away. Sorry for all this. This is the second musician I mentioned passing away. His name was Bruce Toll. Not trying to bring the mood down on the show. I just heard he passed away, and I love that album so much, so I thought I'd play a song off of that. In that block, we also heard from James McMurtry, a singer-songwriter, very established, well-known singer-songwriter who's brand new to me. A little embarrassed to say that I've just now come across him. Really enjoy his songwriting. It's a lot of fun. And his dad is, I think it's Larry McMurtry, the guy who wrote Lonesome Dove, that gigantic tome of a book, but a really cool miniseries if you don't feel like reading 700 pages. In that block, we also heard from John Prine, and we heard from Little Wings. 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My name is Brent Stott. This show is Louder Than Bombs, and we are winding down the show just about 10 minutes or so. So I guess I'll do what I always do. I'm going to wrap it up here and play some music out through the rest of the show. Thank you so much for hanging out and listening to me. My name is Brent Stott, and I'll be back tomorrow at 8. Bye.

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2: 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This is Jacob Raymond, and welcome back to Kudzu Vine. I thought we'd do something a little different for this week and next week. We've got a dual theme going. This week, the theme is mornin'. And it's all about waking up in the early morning, seeing the sun rise, looking forward to the rest of the day, and enjoying the warmth. And next week, the theme will be evening, and it's the opposite. So it's all about the nighttime, darkness, and reflecting on past ills and sadnesses. And what I thought was really fun about these two playlists is a lot of the artists you'll be hearing this week will be repeated next week. So I wanted to show the dual nature of some of these artists. Up first, we'll be playing Whiskey Before Breakfast by Daniel Sherrill. After that, Coffee in the Morning by Golden Shoals, followed by Chattanooga by the Chatham Rabbits. Enjoy.

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This is Gems on VHS contest submission for Golden Shoals, Coffee in the Morning. 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

0: That was Wild Dream by Two Runner. Up next, we'll be playing a song I've had on repeat for weeks, so I just have to put it on a show before it drives me crazy. Don't Let Me Down by Dillard and Clark. After that, All Yourn by Tyler Childers. I feel like we haven't played Tyler Childers in a while, so I thought that song would be appropriate. And after that, Turtle Dove and the Crow by Watch House. Enjoy.
1: Nobody ever loved me like she does.

That was Wayside, Back in Time by Gillian Welch. Still endlessly grateful I got to see her and David Rawlings live at the IBMAs last year. Up next, we'll be playing another artist I had the privilege of seeing live, Something About What Happens When We Talk by Lucinda Williams. After that, Long Monday by John Prine, followed by Don't Let the Sunshine Fool Ya by Townes Van Zandt. Enjoy.

Chevrolet. Radio's on, windows rolled up, and my mind's rolled down. Headlights shining like silver moons rolling on the ground. We made love in every way love can be made. And we made time look like time could never fade. Friday night, we both made a guitar hum.

London, sitting all alone on a mountain by a river that has no end. Gonna be a long Monday, stuck like the tick of a clock that's come unwound again.

soul, heart to heart and cheek to cheek. Oh, come on, baby, give me a kiss that'll last all week. The thought of you leaving again brings me down.

That lovely little number was Blood Sun by Tim Hill. Up next, we'll be playing Early Morning Breeze by Dolly Parton. I feel like this song, at least for me, is a deep cut. Even though it's off of Coat of Many Colors, I feel like I haven't heard the song before this week. After that, we'll be playing Wild Goose Chase by Nora Brown. Getting a lot of mileage out of Nora Brown lately. I love what she does with traditionals and how she twists it into a bit more of a modern yet timeless sound. And after that, we'll be playing Jake Searcy's Fussell's Jubilee, another small artist that I feel like is criminally underrated. Enjoy.

together, and you just stopped hearing me. Yes, I know my songs make you feel lonesome. Yes, when I keep singing for Anne Marie.

0: That was Back Patio by Lou Hazel. We've got time for one more song this week, so we're going to play Beautiful Friend by the Deslandes and Dan Cutler. Enjoy.
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0: I thought that was a beautiful way to close out this week's show. Well, I do believe that's all the time we have for this week. This week's theme was mornin', and next week will be evening. So expect a lot of songs that are the opposites of what played this week. Well, once again, this is Jacob Raymond, host of Kudzu Vine. This show plays on WUTC 88.1 FM Chattanooga Community Radio every Sunday at 10 p.m. Thank you very much for listening, and I hope you have a lovely rest of your evening. 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
1: And welcome everybody to our beautiful home here at the Scottish Rite Concert Hall in Lexington, Kentucky, our home base. 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It's folk and blues and bluegrass, country, Celtic, and so much more. Artists come from everywhere to be on our show, and we say it every week. You don't have to be famous to be on WitSongs. You just have to be very, very good. Very good is a good way to explain or describe all the artists on our show today. We've got a wonderful artist from Texas, an amazing WitSongs kid. But first, she's all the way from England. She's going to do a tune from her brand new album, Familiar. This is a tune called A Messenger. Please welcome Lisa Lowe from England on the WitSongs Old Time Radio Hour.

0: Beautiful voice of Lisa Lowe from her wonderful album, Familiar, a tune called A Messenger. Lisa, it's nice to have you here. Thank you for being part of our show.
1: Thank you for having me.
0: From London, England. You grew up there. Well, actually, you were from all over the place, weren't you?
1: Yeah.
0: So what are some of the places you lived as a young girl? Your family moved around quite a bit, I guess.
1: Yeah. So I was born in Amsterdam, and then I lived there for quite a while, just in the outskirts, and then lived in Spain for a few years. Very formative years. I was like mid-teens. And then, moved to England to study.
0: What were you studying when you went to England?
1: Before I went to England.
0: Before?
1: I wasn't studying. I was just in school.
0: Just in school. That describes most students, doesn't it? So you became very interested in music, but was not necessarily the acoustic singer-songwriter folk world at first.
1: No, that's right, yeah.
0: So tell us what your early interests were, because I think it's very dynamically different from what you're doing now.
1: Yeah. So before I went to university, I went to this weekend course where we could play in bands, and it was part of the Dutch Conservatoire. So I went there and I got into a punk band, which is awfully different to what I'm making now. And I wasn't even really that into pop punk, so... Yeah, you learn loads in life. So I did that for a bit, but I had a good time. I learned to play in a band, I learned how to write with other people, and that's when I found out that I actually wanted to write songs. So it's not like I was 12 and knew straight away that I wanted to play. I wasn't even playing the guitar then. I picked up the guitar when I was like 20.
0: When you were in the punk band, you were just a singer?
1: I was the front lady.
0: You were the front lady, so you were out there. And that must have been an interesting experience, because it does prepare you to be the singer-songwriter with your guitar on the front of the stage, because eventually you become the spotlight person.
1: Yeah, it was like a good, I guess, starting point or feeling of what being an artist would be like. I think it's quite different to play in a band, because you get to carry the weight, but when you... when I started my solo project, I kind of already knew what it was like to stand at the front and things like that.
0: Well, it's a lot of work to do this thing they call playing, you know. And so, but you're here. You're with a decidedly non-punk group behind
1: decidedly
0: you.
1: Non-punk. Decidedly,
0: you got some wonderful players: punk. Nathan Fox doing mandolin, Zachary Hamilton doing acoustic guitar, backing up Lisa Lowe, doing a great job. Very tasteful. So when you come from London to the States, I mean, are these players you already knew, or do you find them when you get here? How does that work?
1: This is my first time ever playing in the States, and I frankly don't...
0: Well, welcome to America.
1: Thank you so much. It's been an incredible experience so far. Everybody's so welcoming and kind. I didn't know anybody here. So I had one friend who had been to the States before, to Nashville specifically before. I've only been to LA and New York once before, and never played with people, and definitely didn't know anybody in Nashville to play with. So I asked a friend who happened to know one of Nathan's best friends, and they put us in touch, and actually that's how it has started. Nathan knows Zachary, and then... Yeah.
0: It's a big world, but it's a small community,
1: so
0: it's a way to, it's really a great way to connect. We're going to follow more of your amazing musical journey from around the world to London, back to the States like you are now, and you're going to treat the audience to a brand new song. It's not on a release, so this is sort of like an exclusive that you're giving as a gift to the audience. It's called Birdsong. It's Lisa Lowe on the Wood Songs, Old Time Radio Hour.

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What a beautiful song. I'm sure it's going to end up on an album soon. It's called Birdsong. Lisa Lowe on our broadcast. If you want to know more about the music of Lisa Lowe, spelled L-I-Z-A, Lisa Lowe, all you have to do is go to the Wood Songs website, click on the archive page. This is show number 1167. We will tell you how you can connect with her website and make her music part of your home music collection, as well as our next artist. He's a young fella. He's just turned 18 years old. He's from Texas, but he's got some kind of a story behind him, and he's a brilliant guitar player as well. He's got a CD called Voices. This is a tune called Only Human. Please welcome Jack Barksdale to the Wood Songs Old Time Radio.

but what can you expect from us weaponized, glorified homo erectus walking around like we know what we're doing? Truth is, we're only human. Well, I stand my flaws in front of you. They erase me up and break me too. I'm pacing.

0: It's an amazing album. It's called Voices. Only Human is the song. Jack Barksdale, all the way from Fort Worth, Texas, to the Woodsong stage in Lexington. It's nice to have you here.
1: Thanks so much for having me.
0: So you started your career, if I understood this correctly, at a Toys R Us store. How did that? What was going on there?
1: Well, for Christmas one year, when I was about four, I got a Toys R Us guitar for Christmas, and had no idea how to play it, so trying to strum it, it just sounded terrible. And I was like, why is this no fun? Other people seem to be having fun, but it sounds awful. So I wanted to get some lessons, ended up having to wait till my hands got a little bigger to get guitar lessons, but I just loved it. Eventually I did, once I started learning.
0: By 7 years old, you start writing songs. Actually, you're sort of like imitating Johnny Cash at 7 years old.
1: Yeah, Johnny Cash, I was obsessed and have way too many Johnny Cash albums, but yeah, I started.
0: I mean, honestly, at 7 years old, that must have been a humorous thing for others to be seeing you imitating Johnny Cash at seven, right?
1: Well, I didn't do the voice, but.
0: That would have been hard at seven, right?
1: Very much. But no, I loved lots of old country music, from Carter Family to Johnny Cash, Willie Nelson, Kris Kristofferson. And eventually I started getting into more of the songwriters from, you know, the 60s and 70s. But that was definitely where I started.
0: Well, when I first heard your stuff, it was like if Howlin' Wolf dated Jesse Wells, they would have given birth to you. And Jesse Wells has sort of opened the door for lyrical songs like what you're doing.
1: Yeah, it's pretty cool to see someone that's, you know, sort of in the mainstream doing, you know, folk music, you know, protest songs and kind of literary songs. Pretty cool.
0: Well, we're going to talk about it in the second half hour some more, but a lady named Tamara Saviano enters the picture, mm-hmm. and she was very big in preserving the legacy of Kris Kristofferson and another very important artist. Who was that?
1: Guy Clark.
0: Guy Clark, okay. So now, Guy Clark's foundation starts a record label, and who did they sign?
1: Well, many people, and
0: including
1: I was lucky enough to be one of them.
0: You're signed to Guy Clark's label, so come on, that's a big deal. It's like being signed to John Prine's label. It's a sense of validation. So how excited were you when one of your heroes starts a label and you get invited to be part of your hero's record label?
1: Yeah, it was a pretty kind of surreal thing, but yeah, I was very, very happy to be a part of Truly Handmade Records, and I'm really happy with the album that ended up resulting from that.
0: Voices is a beautiful album, that's yours, and Guy Clark certainly is a legacy, songwriting-wise, is a legacy worthy to follow, And I'm sure that as a young fellow, like we said, you just turned 18 years old. I mean, what an amazing thing for you to launch your career at such a young age, right?
1: I'm very lucky.
0: Well, let's go back into your album. The album is called Voices, and this is a tune called Martyrs. It's an interesting title. The metaphors in it are fascinating. So listen to his lyrics very closely. It's Jack Barksdale on the Woodsongs, old-time radio.

0: Beautiful. From his album called Voices. It's a song called Martyrs, Jack Barksdale on our broadcast. You can find out more about him in our second half hour. We've got the incredible Lisa Lowe all the way from England. And wait till you meet this week's Wood Songs Kid. We will be back right after this.
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2: And that's him. That's the amazing Guy Clark. We were just talking about him. He started a wonderful record label that signed one of our guests, Jack Barksdale. We're going to get to talk to him soon. And we've got Lisa Lowe all the way from England, broadcasting all over the world on hundreds of radio stations here at the foothills of Appalachia, our home base here in the Scottish Rite Concert Hall in Lexington, Kentucky, a beautiful hometown. We love it here. We love the Scottish Rite Concert Hall. We're broadcasting on hundreds of radio stations like WSIU, South Illinois University, NPR in Carbondale, Illinois, KLZR, the voice of Wet Mountain Valley in California, and Country Radio 105.2 in New Zealand. 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From all over the world, we're on public television coast to coast, the RFD Television Network, and we're in schools, believe it or not. If you're a teacher or a homeschool parent, all you have to do is go to the Wood Songs website, click on the classroom page. A lot of these shows have lesson plans, and we introduce your kids to this amazing, wonderful, spectacular world of front porch music, and that's why... This time, every broadcast, we invite a youngster from somewhere in America to come on our show, and they sing one song in the presence of seasoned touring artists like Lisa Lowe and Jack Barksdale. And today we have 16-year-old Cody Halton. How you doing, buddy?
3: I'm all right. How are you?
2: Good. 16 years old. And one of our headliners on the show is 18 years old. So you young guys are sort of taking over the music world, aren't you?
3: Trying to.
2: So you're here with your acoustic guitar. You're 16. When did you start playing your guitar?
3: Started playing about 2 years ago.
2: 2 years, 24 months, and you're on a national broadcast with Jack Barksdale. What do you think of his playing?
3: He's pretty good. It's hard to follow something like that. Somebody that can play that well, so it's really impressive.
2: It's inspiring, though, to see others near your age to do that well. It makes you feel like, well, maybe I can do that too, right?
3: Yes, sir.
2: So was music a big part of your home family thing? I mean, was it a...
3: So growing up, we'd always go up on the... We could always call it the hill, but it's an old mountain. My mom's side of the family, her great-grandfather and aunts and uncles all played bluegrass music, and my dad's dad would always listen to bluegrass music. It drove my nana crazy, but he always had it on the radio, so every time in the truck, he'd always be playing it.
2: So. Well, that certainly affected you, and you started getting a liking to some of these old songs, didn't you?
3: Yes, sir.
2: And so you're about to reach back, way back, decades and decades in history, a song that Hank Williams helped make popular, mm-hmm. Right? Yes, and you ready to play this?
3: Yes, sir.
2: Okay, he's 16 years old. It's Cody Hatton. He's a wonderful singer-songwriter. He's going to play a tune made popular by Hank Williams. It's called Old Country Church. This week's Wood Songs Kid.

Good job. He's 16 years old, Cody Hatton, this week's Wood Songs kid. And what we're especially proud of is he comes to, he's really close to us here. He comes from Winchester, Kentucky. So he's a hometown boy, sort of. If you have a youngster that you think belongs on our stage, if you're the parent or the guardian, you can contact us. Just go to the Wood Songs website, click on the kids page. Kids come from all over the nation to be on Wood Songs. We're very, very proud of all our Wood Songs kids. When she was a kid, she grew up in Spain, but she comes to us from London, England right now. She's got a wonderful album called Familiar, and I believe, if I'm going to pronounce this correctly, it's Confirme. It's pretty close anyway. It's Lisa Lowe on the Wood Songs, Old Time Radio Hour. Thank you.

0: Confirme, a song off of a very beautiful album called Familiar, and it is Liza Lowe, L-I-Z-A. Lowe is L-O. Liza is how she pronounces it. And what I found interesting about this this album is you recorded it really quickly, and they call it being live on the floor.
1: That's not
0: a lot of overdubs or anything, right?
1: No, not at all, no.
0: And so that's sort of a these days it's an unusual way to record an album. Sort of like the way the Beatles did in the early days, right? Just get in front of those. I think I already had like three microphones or something, like that, something simple, and you just played it.
1: Yeah, it was. We had more than three microphones, unfortunately, but
0: high tech.
1: Yeah, there was a lot of stuff. There was, I don't even know, I don't remember how many channels there was, but we recorded everything direct to tape in Damon Albarn's studio in West London. I used to always produce everything myself and get some players in from time to time, but not even that frequently. So I was really used to just sitting in my studio and making the songs.
0: Well, you worked with a fellow named, I think his name was John Kelly.
1: Is
0: that correct? And he was affiliated with Paul McCartney for a while, wasn't he?
1: That's right. He produced, recorded it. Yeah.
0: So, I mean, that's heavy duty association there. Speaking of heavy duty, you got Zachary Hamilton performing with you, Nathan Fox playing the mandolin. He's picked up a fiddle. And you're going to do an unreleased song for the audience. This is sort of a treat. It's not available anywhere right now, but it will be soon. It's called I Could Have Known. Is that correct?
1: That's correct.
0: I Could Have Known. It's Liza Lowe right here on the Wood Songs, Old Time Radio.

Beautiful, and it's brand new. I Could Have Known, new song from Lisa Lowe. If you want to make her music part of your home music collection with a voice like that, how could you not want to? Just go to the Wood Songs website, click on the archive page. This is show number 1167. We'll tell you how you can contact Lisa Lowe and get her albums and follow her tour schedule, as well as our next artist. He's 18 years old. He's from Texas. He's a brilliant singer-songwriter, wonderful poet. This is another brand new song that he's going to treat the Wood Songs audience to. It's called Battleground. Songs of Class Warfare. It's Jack Barksdale on the Wood Songs, Old Time Radio.

0: Song is Battleground, Songs of Class Warfare, Jack Barksdale, 18 years old. Where does that come from? You're a teenager. So, I mean, like, were you studying other people's lyrics to learn how to write like this, or does it come just naturally, or
1: definitely.
0: Do you have a co-writer? I mean, how does this work?
1: Well, I've just always loved songwriting. Even when I was learning guitar, I was trying to write songs at the same time. So I just have always felt them kind of intertwined, the music and the lyrics, and so one of the first really cool songwriters I got into was Townes Van Zandt and Guy Clark.
0: Fellow Texans.
1: Yes. And, you know, Townes, just such poetry, you know, and all his lyrics. And I just always loved that. And, you know, I've also always loved, especially for the last few years, Leonard Cohen and his sort of dark, twisted poetry.
0: But, dark and twisted would be an interesting way to describe Leonard Cohen. Yeah, sure.
1: And then I've recently gotten into, you know, Randy Newman and some more people that do, not quite protest songs, but songs what Woody Guthrie would call living songs, you know.
0: Culturally pointed.
1: Yeah.
0: Which is what the song you just performed, I would call it culturally. It's not a protest song, but you're pointing out things. So your philosophical nature with your poetry and your lyrics, I mean, that's an interesting thing for, I don't want to keep referring to you as a teenager, but for dear God, you're only 18. So it's like,
1: it's true.
0: It's a pretty cool thing, you know, that we get to see stuff like this happening. In Texas, it was a very, it was a very fertile songwriter, singer-songwriter, mm-hmm. from Austin. I mean, in Houston, there was a great club called Anderson Fair. Mm-hmm. I mean, around Fort Worth, where you're from, are there venues like that where a young kid like yourself could go sit down and hear these budding Townes Van Zandts that are coming along?
1: Yeah, I mean, one of the first places I ever played in Fort Worth, It was called Hometowns Fest, and it was a Townes Van Zandt tribute. There's great places like the Post and Southside Preservation Hall. There's some cool places in Fort Worth, and some really great musicians and great people.
0: Well, we encourage hometowns everywhere that if you don't have one, start one. The artists need a place to land, a place to play. Mm-hmm. They need a place to meet their audience, right?
1: Yeah.
0: And that's what you're doing. He's 18 years old. He's going to treat the audience to another brand new song. This is a new single. It's not released on an album yet, but I'm sure it will be. This is a tune called The Wealthy Man's Debt. Of course it is. Jack Barksdale right here on the Wood Songs, Old Time Radio.

on a whole population made to look past the greed among the pain and starvation. Can be hard to accept that the wealthy man's debt is not ours to be.

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It's hard to build society on faulty information. No one to trust, no one to dismiss. A state of uncertainty that's sure to persist. And while we

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Money and influence, power and greed, what else is there to know? What else is there to need? It will slowly infect all the right and the left until we finally accept that the wealthy man's debt is

0: Good song. Well, humans, that wasn't it wonderful having Jack Barksdale on our broadcast. This week's Wood Songs kid, he's 16 years old, Cody Hatton from Winchester, Kentucky. Good job. And all the way from England, Lisa Lowe. Beautiful songs, beautiful album. So much of this wonderful music and art, you know, when you listen to Lisa sing, you think of the Shakespeare quote, love is smoke made with sighs. It's a beautiful, beautiful voice, beautiful songs, beautiful everything. And it, you know, you have a songwriter that's coming from this diverse background. She started as punk, and now she's doing all this great, wonderful music. And then you have a young guy like Jack Barksdale. I mean, oh my God, you know, you're just burning it up. Woody Guthrie, I think, said it best. He said, you know, any fool can make something complicated. It takes a genius to keep it simple, and that's what Jack is doing. And he got signed to his hero's record label, Guy Clark, who has mentored so many. So we're glad for all of them. Woody Guthrie said something else, too, that I think is very appropriate for anybody with three chords in the truth, the power of a lyric, the power of a good chord, the power of a good intention. That's what music is for. It's very powerful. And Woody Guthrie said that a folk singer's job is to comfort disturbed people and disturb comfortable people. And that's what Jack is doing. We're very proud of all the artists on Wood Songs. Thank you so much for tuning in. My name is Michael Jonathan. I'm a folk singer. I am a song farmer. We'll see you next week on the Wood Songs.
1: You've been listening to Wood Songs broadcast number 1167. Michael's opening song was Mount Samore, featuring Jared Nolan on flute. Our chief engineer is Jerome Gall. Our TV director is Maria Clarish. Technical assistants are Brian Cossing, Eric Anderson, Dan Field, and Gavin Clark. The Wood Songs crew member of the week is Bethany Walters. And our Wood Songs partner of the week is Sandy Mattson. 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For Michael Jonathan and the entire Wood Songs crew, this is Dorothy Edwards. We hope you'll join us again next week for the Wood Songs Old Time Radio Hour.

Hello and welcome to another new edition of the International Americana Music Show. My name is Michael Park, and this week it's the first of a short series of reflective shows. For the past few years around this time, I have concentrated on specific years, 2015, 2016, etc. But this year, I thought I would concentrate on specific editions. So today we look back and listen back to the 300th edition of the programme from 7 years ago, which opened with this song by Australian band Lost Ragas.

Lost Raggers and those wild blue eyes from an album that I mentioned on the show a few weeks ago, Transatlantic Highway. And leaving aside that it's by an Australian band, as this show, since its inception 300 weeks ago, is one that has journeyed extensively on the musical Transatlantic Highway, I thought that was a good album from which to pick a song to start today's show, especially as it's a great album, which is what I said when I played a track from the band's new one a few weeks ago. So do check that out as well. And it's called This Is Not a Dream. I'm not sure that there's a band anywhere in any hemisphere or even on either side of the Transatlantic Highway making better cosmic Americana at the moment. So hello again and welcome again to this special edition of the International Americana Music Show. I'm Michael Park, as you may know if you've heard any of the previous 299 editions of the programme. And if you actually did hear the 299th edition of the show last week, then I hope you enjoyed all the numerically significant songs. And thanks for the comments and emails telling me that you did, and recounting that there were one or two that you hadn't heard before. There aren't any of those on the programme. Actually, sorry, there is one, I've just realised, but that was quite inadvertent, as what I actually wanted to concentrate on today was new music, songs released this week or in the past couple of weeks, as well as songs from some older records. And as I was thinking about what old music to feature on this anniversary show, I hit upon the idea of tracks from albums that could be also be said to be celebrating an anniversary this year, having been released 10, 20, 30, 40, or in the case of the album that this next instantly recognisable track comes from, 50 years ago this year.

The band, of course, and Up on Cripple Creek from their eponymous album, which was also their second album, and the one on which, as well as Up on Cripple Creek, their classic songs Rag Mama Rag and The Night They Drove Old Dixie Down also appear. And as I briefly mentioned a few weeks ago, that album is being re-released in a couple of weeks with some new demo or alternate takes of those songs and others included on it. And while I am indeed going to be playing tracks from other celebrated albums released in 1979, 1989, 1999 and 2009 on the show today, I thought we would fast forward 50 years now from 1969 and head back onto the transatlantic highway to hear back-to-back new songs by singers from Canada and England, starting with this track by singer Looktook Shearer.

circus. Yeah, that's where it's living still. By the gasp of the crowd, used to live brave and proud, risked our skin to pay our bills. 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

The second track I've played on the show in the past few weeks from the brand new album by Matt Patershook, that was Circus, and his album is called If Wishes Were Horses. And since I did last play a track, reviews of the album have started appearing, and I am delighted to find that there are other people out there who also think this is a fantastic record by the Canadian singer-songwriter. On the website, Lonesome Highway reviewer Stephen Rapid wrote, "The latest album from Matt Patershook should see his reputation cemented as not only one of Canada's finest roots performers, but also among the best, period. It is a high point of his career to date and a superb album to boot." And on another website, another respected reviewer, John Keriff, wrote, "If Wishes Were Horses is the kind of album Hank Williams would have dug, maybe Muddy Waters too." That's spot on, I'd say. Before Matt, it was Luke Tuckshira from England and the title track of his latest all-acoustic album, Carousel, which sort of came out of nowhere as far as I could see, but which has been getting equally effusive praise from reviewers since its release a few weeks ago. Now, this next artist released his new album just last week, but as he also released a phenomenal new one 40 years ago, I thought I would play something from that on this anniversary edition of the show, and it's one of the most memorable road trip songs I think I've ever heard.

coming back from Downpatrick, stopping off at St. John's Point. Out all day bird watching, and the crack was good. Stopped off at Strangford Lock early in the morning. Drove through Shigley, taking pictures and on to Killalea. Stopping for Sunday papers at the Lacalle district.

just before Coney Island. On and on over the hill to our glass in the jam jar. Autumn sunshine, magnificent and all shining through. Stop off at our glass for a couple of jars of mussels and some potted herrings in case we get famished before dinner. On and on, over the hill and the crack is good. Heading towards Coney Island. I look at the side of your face. Sunlight comes streaming through the window in the autumn sunshine. And all in all, time going to Coney Island, I'm thinking, wouldn't it be great if it was like this all the time?

I guess you could call those a couple of road songs back to back there. You just heard a brand new track by Scottish duo Doghouse Roses. Paul Tasker and Iona MacDonald are from Glasgow. And that song, One More for the Road, is from their brand new album, We Are Made of Light, which is out this week and which marks a welcome return to the scene for the couple, whose last record came out in 2016. Then before Doghouse Roses, it was Van Morrison, of course, and Coney Island from his 1979 album, Avalon Sunset. And if you search online, you can find several articles by travel writers and bloggers who have attempted the journey that Van describes in that song, coming down from Downpatrick, stopping off at St John's Point over the hill to Ardglass, heading towards Coney Island. And all of them will tell you that the journey, in the order that Van describes, doesn't quite work. Some poetic license has been taken with the route. However, all of the destinations and locations that are mentioned are there if you ever want to try to undertake the journey, perhaps with your mum, as that's who was accompanying Van in that nostalgic autumnal song. Anyway, now 40 years later, Van has just released his 41st album called Three Chords and the Truth, and I wonder what, if any, classics will come from it. Anyway, let's bring this first half of the show to a close with another brand new song. It's the latest single from Canadian Lynn Hansen.

0: Lynn Hansen and True Blue Moon, the newly released first single from her new album Just Words, which is due out next year. Okay, still to come today, a couple of new songs by Norwegian and Dutch singers, the debut appearance on the programme for an award-winning English singer, and a wonderful duet by two Australians, so do stick around if you can. But if not, then, of course, let me quickly remind you that you can listen to the rest of this show at a later date via a link that I will be posting on the show's Facebook page and via a link to a mini audio player from Mixcloud.com that you can find on the show's website, the address of which is tiams.org for any new listeners out there. And do feel free to follow the show on Mixcloud or like the show on Facebook. And a heartfelt thank you on behalf of me and all the artists that I play on the show to those that already do. Thank you. 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My name is Michael Park.
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0: So back to the music and to Ireland, where in 1989, this next artist released what was his 14th solo album, and nestled among the dozen tracks on it was this song, a cover of an old Elvis Costello track, perhaps surprisingly. This is Christy Moore and his rather distinctive version of the Deportees Club.

the legendary Christy Moore from Ireland and the Deportees Club. And if you've heard the original version of that song, then you will know that those two versions sound rather different indeed. The original version, which was by Elvis Costello, was on his 1984 album Goodbye Cruel World, and then Christy released his take on that track 5 years later on his 1989 album Voyage, on which Elvis Costello actually appears singing backing vocals on another song on Voyage. And if you're as much of a fan of Christy Moore as I am, then you may be interested to know, or you may already know, that his new album Magic Nights is due for release on November the 22nd this year, 50 years after the release of his very first solo one. And to mark that anniversary, I believe Christy is also going to be releasing an extended 50-track version of Magic Nights, also on November the 22nd, and I am hoping that some US dates will follow next year to support both of those records. But back to this year, and to two tracks from two records that are out this week, starting with a song from the third album by Signe Marie Rustad from Norway.

And that was a track from a new EP, the latest one by Judy Blank from Holland, Morning After, it's called, and it's a follow-up to her album Morning Sun, and the track there was Pretty Far. Then before that, and also from mainland Europe, from Norway, it was Signe Marie Rustad and Something Easier from her new album When Words Flew Freely, which for Bill Chambers and Audrey Auld from Australia was in 1999 when they recorded a celebrated joint album. Although on that record, which is called Looking Back to See, perhaps the reason the words did flow freely was because it was the whiskey talking.

from 1999 to 2019 in just under 6 minutes there. As first it was Bill Chambers and Audrey Auld from Australia, and it was The Whiskey Talking Not Me from their collaborative album Looking Back to Sea. Audrey sadly passed away in 2015 after releasing over a dozen records, all of which are well worth checking out. And Bill Chambers, well, he's still going, as you may know if you heard last week's edition of the programme when I played his song 1952 Cadillac. And then the song that I just played, that was a brand new track by Ags Connolly from England from his brand new album Wrong Again, which I think I'm right in saying is another record out this week, and another great one by the Englishman who has got such a distinctive voice. It's Ags's third album, and one that will surely please his many fans all over the world. So just a couple of songs left to play today, and as we have heard tracks on this celebratory edition of the programme from classic albums from 1969, 79, 89 and 99, for the penultimate song today, another something old track, we come to 2009 and to the only debut appearance on the programme today by an artist that I mentioned earlier today, and one who earlier this year was recognised at the Americana Music Awards in Nashville with a Lifetime Achievement Award. With a track from his own decade-old album Secret, Profane and Sugarcane, this is Elvis Costello.

Elvis Costello from England and Hidden Shame from Secret, Profane and Sugarcane, the album that he released 10 years ago this year. And if you're quite a bit older than that, Elvis Costello performing and indeed winning an award for performing Americana may be a bit of a surprise. I first remember hearing Elvis singing a song called Oliver's Army way back in 1979, and I always thought of him as a bit of an angry young man spitting out more power pop songs. But on his 1986 album, King of America, it was as if he had undertaken a journey on the transatlantic highway, and the electronic sound of his earlier songs that I'd heard gave way to acoustic guitars, harmonicas and pedal steel. And he cemented his love of alt country and Americana with his National Ransom album and the album that I just played a track from. So while a Lifetime Achievement Award may have been a surprise to some, including me, if you dig into his large and diverse back catalogue, you may find that it was understandable and even well-deserved. Right, so to the something new song today, and it's an up-tempo road song from the new album by Canadian Nick Nace. And this track starts in the historic city that straddles the state line between Texas and Arkansas, hence its name,

Bit of a twist to that tale, I thought. Nick Nace from Canada and Arkansas Traveller from his brand new album Wrestling with the Mystery, which is out now and which ultimately brings this time-travelling 300th edition of the programme to a close. And as well as reminding you that you can find the full and detailed playlist for this edition of the programme on the show's website, tiams.org. Let me also say before I go a huge thank you to everyone who has tuned in at any point over the past 6 years and to anyone who's got in touch with questions or comments, and also a huge thank you to all of the musicians all over the world for sending me their music and keeping in touch. I genuinely feel humbled and privileged to be able to introduce them to you every week. So here's to the next 6 years. This has been the International Americana Music Show, and my name's Michael Parr. Safe travels, everyone.

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This is DJ Rose, and you are listening to Rosie Records on WUTC. This is a jazz and classical show, while also including everything between the two. Coming up first is Franz Liszt and Igor Levit's Transcendental Etudes off of the album Harmonies du Soir. After that is Franz Liszt and Gino Jondu's 12 Etudes d'Exécution Transcendante, number 12 in B minor, off the album Liszt 12 Etudes d'Exécution Transcendante.

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1: Nicolas is Les Soirées du Paul Spi, Hommage à Rossini, 24.6 Musicals, Operatic 75 off the album Valberg, Soirée du Percipi. After that is Joseph Benowitz and Franz Liebowitz, Chopin 6, Chante Polonais, off the album List, Song Transcriptions. After that is Felix Mendelssohn's and Peter Nagy's Songs Without Words, off the album Mendelssohn, Felix, Songs Without Words Part 1. And after that is Franz Liszt and Valerie Tyrann's 12 Lieder von Schubert, off the album Liszt Complete Piano Music Volume 17.

Welcome back. This is DJ Rose here with Rosie Records. Coming up next is Drone Brahms and Radu Lupi's 3 Intermezzi, Operatic 117, off of the album Brahms Piano Pieces. After that is Frédéric Chopin's and Maurizio Pollini's Nocturnes No. 4 and Operatic 15, off of the albums Chopin Nocturnes. And after that is Benjamin Frith's and John Field's Nocturne No. 18 in E major, off of the album Field, Piano Music Volume 2.

Welcome back. Ending us out for the night is Franz Schubert and Mariinsky's orchestra Faith in Spring off of the album Tchaikovsky's Piano Concert. After that is Ludwig van Beethoven's Daniel Treibnoff's Ilya Gurgoltz and Truls Moltke's Piano Trio No. 5 in D major off of the album Treibnoff Plays Chamber Music Live.

0: Thank you for listening to Rosie Records on WUTC. Tune in next week, same time, same place. 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

Come here, baby. Tell poor Bob your downfall. I say, come here, baby. Tell poor Bob your downfall. Look like someone you might die. What it is, I don't know.

Yeah, you come again. You hit all bad. Oh, mama, why you drank so hard? I wish to my soul, baby, you let that wine alone.

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The skies are charcoal gray. It's a dreary downtown day. But at the end of my 30-foot leash,

0: Hello, I'm a disc jockey, and following a Beatle performance, one of my listeners wrote me a touching letter. Because it really happened, I'd like to share it with you. Dear Casey, if you're wondering what it is that I'm writing about, I'll tell you. I hugged my favorite Beatle, George Harrison. On August 19th, the night of the Beatle performance at the Cow Palace in San Francisco, two of my friends came along with me. Naturally, when I saw George walk on stage, I screamed my heart out. When he sang, I knew that I had to touch him. When they announced their last song, I nudged Eric, the boy that I was with, and told him that I was going outside to try and find the limousines that they'd leave in. He said that he'd come with me. We ran outside and found that other people had the same idea. The crowd was so big, I lost Eric. I started to run all around looking for him, but I couldn't find him. Finally, I reached a part behind the Cow Palace where nobody was, and I decided to turn back. As I started to leave, I thought that I saw something behind the bushes. I looked, and I saw the limousines parked close together. A fence was separating the limousines from me. Without thinking, I climbed the fence and approached the two cars. They were very well hidden from the public eye, and my heart skipped a beat when I figured they were the same limousines that the Beatles would leave in. Something caught my eye. I looked up and saw George and Paul walking together, behind them Ringo and John. George and Paul were talking with a couple of guards and laughing. They didn't see me. Before I knew what was happening, I was running to George. I caught him and I hugged him. Boy, I sure did cling. He was taken by surprise, and when he realized what was happening, he smiled at me and said, "Hi, Bert." The tears were running down my cheeks and I clung hard, but couldn't say a word. Paul stood there and stared with a grin. Ringo passed and looked at me with his mouth open. John passed and just glanced at me for a second. John and Ringo, followed by a couple of men, climbed in one limousine and left. The guards were trying to pull me away while George grinned and Paul stared. Finally, when they pulled us apart, Paul opened the door for George and they both climbed into the car. When they were both in the car, I broke away from the guards and I ran and touched the door handle that Paul had touched. Paul and George both turned around and waved to me with big grins on their faces. I walked in a daze back to where Eric was. Eric came up to me and asked me where I was. Lynette, the other girl with us, saw the tears in my eyes, noticed that I was breathing hard, and saw that my eyes were wandering. I muttered that I'd hugged George, and she nearly fainted right then. Eric asked me a bunch of questions, but I kept muttering that I hugged George. When I calmed down, Lynette and Eric asked question after question. My dad laughed when I told him. My mom touched my hand. My girlfriends were and are very envious. One thing that I'll always remember is the way George said, "Hi, Bird." It was so romantic, and he was so handsome. Well, Casey, thanks for reading this. Elena.
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0: planetary orbits and tempo numbers, ancient mathematical astronomy, Mennonite's children, time and space reunited, selling the true time, the valley of fear, tells the unrest, milk from my breasts, imagine communities, outside my wife, Washington at a latitude of 77 degrees, outside my life, newer time reckoning, time flies like an arrow, me and a few witches on a broom.
1: We're saying in 1930,
0: hustling coke, poppy filled with smoke. 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
2: My good eye, devil may care. 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Madame Bovary with the good hair, I should have stopped right there. But the trick is a trick like Flaubert. 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The night hides in caves and holes, whispering. 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And what did I want? What did I want? What did I want? Low-lying cloud, crowd the church spire, the first liar, play the liar so sweet, the furies weep, might let me be, before they tear a piece of each, like he promised, Persephone swam about the deep, cold as fish, we kissed with closed lips, green cliffs, sun-baked white bricks, silent, empty horizon, but I know it ships,
0: it rips, through the fabric, incense like foam on

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1: Welcome to The Middle. I'm Jeremy Hobson. On any given night, hundreds of thousands of Americans are homeless. The reasons behind that are as varied as the people themselves: rising housing costs, economic hardship, mental illness, addiction. The solutions are wide-ranging as well. Some cities have made real progress, others are still struggling, making some city centers unsafe and unappealing. So our question this hour: what can and should be done to reduce homelessness in America? Joining us, Judge Glock, Director of Research and a Senior Fellow at the Manhattan Institute, and Greg Colburn, a University of Washington professor and expert in housing and homelessness. This show was previously recorded, so we're not taking any more live calls, but you can leave us a message at 844-4-MIDDLE. Stay right there. The Middle starts right after the news.
2: Live from NPR News, I'm Giles Snyder. Iran has released an American woman who's been trapped in the country for the past year and a half. President Trump calls it a goodwill gesture, and her lawyer says the release would not have happened without Trump's support, as NPR's Michelle Kellerman reports.
3: Dana Karari is a dual U.S.-Iranian citizen who's been trapped in Iran since December of 2024. In a message on social media, President Trump says she is now safely outside Iran and in good condition. Her lawyer, Jared Genzer, writes in a statement that Karari was subjected to what he calls a coercive exit ban and was interrogated dozens of times and suffered enormous hardships, though she was not in prison. He says she drew the attention of Iranian authorities because she runs a nonprofit that has a U.S. Treasury Department license to collect private donor support for poor children in Iran. Michelle Kellerman, NPR News, Washington.
2: President Trump is preparing for a primetime address from the White House tonight. He is expected to discuss election issues. Democrats warn that Trump could use his speech to stoke misleading claims ahead of the November midterms. Maine Governor Janet Mills calling on Congress to dramatically reform immigration and customs enforcement after this week's fatal shooting in the city of Biddeford. Maine Public's Michael Livingston reports.
4: In a letter sent to Maine's congressional delegation this week, Mills claimed Congress has failed to pass any substantial oversight of ICE despite numerous killings by agents. She suggested reforms such as banning ICE agents from covering their faces, requiring them to identify themselves, wear body cameras, and implement better training. If that doesn't happen, she wrote, the agency should be abolished.
5: We'd like to see more aggressive action on the part of the Congress to protect the lives of people across this country, not just in Biddeford, not just in Maine, but everywhere.
4: Several Democrats seeking to challenge Maine Senator Susan Collins for her seat say they'll work to abolish the agency if elected. Federal and state law enforcement are still investigating the shooting as of Wednesday. For NPR News, I'm Michael Livingston in Portland, Maine.
2: The new chairman of the Federal Reserve, Kevin Warsh, vowing to put inflation in the rearview mirror. He was on Capitol Hill Wednesday, appearing before the Senate Banking Committee. Here's NPR's Scott Horsley.
6: We got some encouraging news this week about prices at both the retail and the wholesale level, and both look a little better in June than they did the month before. Mm-hmm. That was largely thanks to a drop in energy prices last month, resulting from the ceasefire in the Strait of Hormuz. Of course, tensions in the Strait have rekindled in July, so now energy prices are going up again. And even if you strip out energy prices, overall inflation is still too high. It's been high for more than 5 years now. And Kevin Warsh told senators if he and his colleagues do their jobs right, they will wrestle prices under control.
2: And you're listening to NPR News. Heavy smoke from wildfires in Canada and the Great Lakes region is moving across the Midwest and into the Northeast this week, turning skies orange. As the planet's temperature rises, smoke becoming more common across the country, NPR's Ava Berger reports.
7: A combination of extreme heat and dry conditions in Ontario and northern Minnesota led to raging wildfires. Then this week, weather patterns forced the smoke into the Great Lakes region and down the east coast of the U.S. Health experts warn wildfire smoke is dangerous. It's made up of tiny particles that can be inhaled deep into a person's lungs and even enter the bloodstream. Here's how Dr. David Eisenman, a professor of medicine at UCLA, puts it.
8: There are studies that show effects on the heart with increased heart attacks and heart failure. There's strokes associated with it, respiratory illnesses.
7: Eisenman says, depending on air quality reports, reduce outdoor activity, use air filters, and wear an N95 mask. Ava Berger, NPR News.
2: The National Weather Service warning that widespread flooding could remain a threat in the Texas Hill Country through at least Friday. Heavy downpours have been drenching the region this week. Officials say more than 40 people have been rescued from high water, with most of the rescues in the Uvalde County area. Nearly 60 Texas counties under a flood watch. The World Cup final is set. Defending champion Argentina rallied Wednesday in the final minutes of regulation, scoring twice to beat England 2-1. Argentina will now play Spain in Sunday's World Cup final in New Jersey. I'm Giles Snyder. This is NPR News.
9: 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Other contributors include the estate of Joan B. Kroc, whose bequest serves as an enduring investment in the future of public radio and seeks to help NPR be the model for high-quality journalism in the 21st century. This is NPR.
1: What can be done to reduce homelessness in America? Welcome to The Middle. I'm Jeremy Hobson in Los Angeles this week, along with our DJ, Tolliver. And Tolliver, I'd like to welcome any new listeners who are tuning in to the NPR Now channel on Sirius XM channel 122, which now airs The Middle 5 times a week.
10: Yeah, nothing says you can't listen all 5 times. Okay, there's no limits to the
1: That's
10: fun.
1: That's right, no limits. So we are talking this week about homelessness, which is actually down nationwide after hitting new highs following the COVID pandemic and record numbers of migrants who had no place to live. The city of Los Angeles actually has the second highest homeless population after New York City. But the difference is, possibly because of the weather, most of LA's homeless are unsheltered, while most of New York's are sheltered. Now, it's worth pointing out right at the outset that the reasons for homelessness are many: addiction, mental illness, personal crises, the rising cost of housing, and the solutions are varied as well. Get people into temporary housing, force people into treatment, clear encampments, expand affordable housing. All of these solutions have their supporters and their opponents. And some places in America have had success in reducing homelessness, while others have spent lots of money with little to show for it. So our question this hour: what can be done to reduce homelessness in America? And we would love to hear from you, especially if you have experienced homelessness yourself. Tolliver, how can people reach us?
10: You can call 844-MIDDLE. That's 844-464-3353. Or you can write to us at listentothemiddle.com or comment on our live stream on YouTube.
1: And joining me right now, Greg Colburn, a University of Washington professor and co-author of the book Homelessness Is a Housing Problem. Greg Colburn, welcome to The Middle.
11: Thanks, Jeremy. Good to be here.
1: Well, and that seems obvious that homelessness is a housing problem, but that's almost a political statement in some places these days. Why do you say homelessness is a housing problem?
11: Well, I, you know, came up with the title of that book, maybe naively thinking that people would have a hard time objecting to that, because being homeless is by definition the state of not having a house or a home. And it turns out that that was not uncontroversial. Certainly some folks have taken issue with that. But the purpose of the book was to understand why cities like mine in Seattle have so much homelessness. And so what we do in the book is go through using pretty simple statistics and highlighting that the places in the United States where we have the most homelessness are the places where housing is really expensive and scarce. And so if you layer personal vulnerability on top of a really challenging housing market, what you get is a really tough situation. And I firmly believe that's why Boston and New York and DC and Seattle and San Francisco and Los Angeles have really high rates of homelessness. It doesn't mean that there isn't homelessness in other places. It doesn't mean that personal vulnerability or addiction or poverty don't lead someone into homelessness. Of course they do. But the context in which those circumstances happen really matters. And so that's why we ended up writing that book and framing it that way.
1: So if you look at what's happened with the cost of living and the cost of housing in the last few years, it has definitely gone up, and yet homelessness has started to come down. It was high in the pandemic. It was high, as I mentioned, with all the migrants that had come in, were sent to places like Denver and Chicago and didn't have any place to live. But how do you explain homelessness coming down nationwide, at least somewhat, even though the cost of living is so high?
11: Well, you know, in the cost of living is certainly high, and homelessness is still at very elevated levels. So it's down 3% over last year, and then it was up 9%. So the number's bouncing around a little bit. The point is that if you look at this over a time period, we are at an elevated level of homelessness that should be unacceptable to every person in the country. And one of the reasons why it's so high is that it's really hard for a lot of people in a lot of cities to afford housing. And so, you know, a 3% reduction in homelessness based on the surveys that we do, which are difficult to do, is good. I'm glad it was down 3 and not up 3. But to me, that's not a radical departure from where we've been, which is at really, really high levels of homelessness.
1: You mentioned you're in Seattle. I'm here in Los Angeles, both places that have pretty good weather year round if you are going to be sleeping outside. How much does that figure in, do you think, to homelessness? Like just the surroundings, the climate, the weather?
11: Yeah, so the way we describe that in the book is when you look at overall rates of homelessness, which is ultimately what I think we should be caring about, which is people residing in shelter and people outside of shelter living on the streets or in other places, what you'll see is weather has very little predictive value in terms of rates of homelessness. Boston and New York have really high rates of homelessness. New York is the highest in the country, and it's pretty cold in January. Boston's right. Cold in January. The difference is, and you alluded to this in the intro, is a lot of the East Coast jurisdictions have constructed really robust shelter systems, and those came into being through litigation. They now have right to shelter laws, and so the presence of unsheltered homelessness is a lot less prevalent there. And so I've had people come back to Seattle and say, "Greg, I was just in New York. They don't have homelessness, and we do." And I said, "They have the biggest homeless population in the United States. They're just hiding it." And we're not. And so is one of the reasons why Los Angeles and Seattle and San Francisco haven't constructed robust shelter systems weather? Potentially so. I think that argument might be stronger in LA than Seattle. If you've ever been in Seattle in January when it's 40 and rainy, that is, it's far from pleasant. So I think the visible homelessness is a function of what kind of shelter capacity you have. But overall rates of homelessness tend to correlate very, very strongly with the cost of housing. And that's true whether it's Boston or Los Angeles.
1: Right. And when we think about shelter, and you put those words together, homeless shelter, people have a certain image in their mind. But that is not really in 2026 what every sheltered homeless person, the situation that they're in. They may be in a hotel room somewhere. They may be in housing that has been provided to them or their family.
11: There are a variety of different forms of shelter. Absolutely true.
1: Mm-hmm. What about the issue of addiction, Greg Colburn? How does that play into homelessness in America?
11: Well, I think it's what we describe in the book is it's a precipitating factor. Addiction is clearly a problem. We have a fentanyl crisis in Seattle, as I say, when I'm on my public talks, that really scares me. And it certainly complicates this issue a lot. And so what's interesting, though, is people, and many people have made this argument that there's disproportionate drug use will lead to disproportionate rates of homelessness. And that's just 100% false. We have huge, huge addiction problems in places like West Virginia and Tennessee and Mississippi. And they don't have big rates of homelessness. And so when you combine addiction with a really inhospitable housing market, that's a real big problem. The other point that is really important here, and there's a lot of research that demonstrates this, is that for a lot of people, drug use is a coping mechanism, or they use drugs in response to the trauma of living on the streets. And I say to people in my public talks, I've given like 150 talks around the United States, that if you left me on the street in January in Seattle for 5 years, I'd probably medicate. And it wouldn't be the red wine, which is my usual go-to medication, right? And so we know that the addiction certainly can cause someone to enter homelessness, but it also can be a response. And so what I encourage people to do is when you see Joe on 3rd Avenue in Seattle and there's a needle next to him, one is let's try to get some support and help for that person. I think that's super important. And two, we don't know if that addiction drove him into homelessness or if it was a response. And so I'm all for less open-air drug markets in your city and my city. And if we want less of that, how about let's get people services and housing such that they can get out of that. And ideally, you'd get on top of this 5 years ago, because once someone's been on the street for 5 years, they are much more difficult. These issues are tougher to resolve.
1: Stand by, because I just want to bring in a caller who's Rob is calling in from Los Angeles. Rob, go ahead. What would you do about homelessness?
12: Well, I've been homeless off and on about 4 or 5 times over the last 30, 40 years, and it's basically been an economic situation. Last situation was courtesy of the 2008 financial collapse due to the 9 loans. No income, no assets. And so, regulation is a major part of this, and we've got to get away from developers being able to buy city councils in order to only do luxury housing. It has to be affordable housing.
6: Are you currently homeless, or you are housed now?
12: No, I've had housing for 6 years now, courtesy of Section 8.
6: Hmm.
12: But, you know, Section 8 needs to be beefed up. But, yes, there are a lot of people that I know that are either mentally ill or have drug habits. And drugs usually are part of the coping mechanism of mental illness, especially being on the street.
6: Yeah.
12: Rob, I mean, that's just...
6: Yeah. I really appreciate your call. Thank you so much for calling in. And Greg, you're nodding as you're listening to him talk about the affordable housing that he's been offered.
11: Yeah. And you know, I have never experienced homelessness. And so I'm always careful to highlight that for my audiences. I've been, you know, fortunate to have stable housing throughout my life. But I've talked to lots and lots of people who have. And Rob's story is not unique, right? People were kind of humming along, something bad happened, and pretty soon there's a pretty quick, rapid descent into homelessness. And affordability is a major, major part of that. And so that's really the point of the book. My hope would be, and what he mentioned Section 8 and subsidized housing, that's a big point of the story here. 1 in 5 people who are really poor get housing assistance from the federal government. The other 4 in 5 are looking for help from the city of Los Angeles or state of California or state of Washington. And those funds are really scarce. And so people who fall on tough times, it's a lottery whether you get housing assistance. And if you don't get that assistance, then you're running around Los Angeles looking for an apartment that's right. affordable. That's really a tough situation.
6: Let me just ask you one more thing before we take a quick break, which is, you know, you talk about the compassion that you would offer to somebody who you see on the street who maybe has a needle next to them. What do you think about forcing people either into housing or into treatment, which is being talked about in many places right now?
11: Yeah. Well, I would say two things. One, on the compassion side, I also have compassion. I say this all the time. If you're a restaurateur who's saying, I'm tired of someone urinating outside my restaurant, I have compassion for that person. Absolutely. I think we as a society can do better. And so I think there needs to be compassion and recognition all around. In terms of the forced treatment, I guess I would just go back to the history lessons on this in the sense that we did this decades ago and it didn't work very well.
6: Mm.
11: And so ultimately we came up with different interventions that were not forced treatment, Housing First being one of them. And as I always joke, the radical socialist who enshrined Housing First in federal housing policy was George W. Bush,
6: mm.
11: right? It was the George W. Bush administration who said, this makes sense. And so I'm not a huge fan of the forced treatment because, one, I think it's cruel, but two, I just don't think it works.
6: Okay, well, stand by. Tolliver, solving homelessness, like everything, has gotten quite political.

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3: This is Marvin Gaye with Inner City Blues. 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Taking your calls next on The Middle. Flesh

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4: This is The Middle. I'm Jeremy Hobson. If you're just tuning in, The Middle is a national call-in show. We're focused on elevating voices from the middle, geographically, politically, philosophically, or maybe you just want to meet in the middle. This hour, we are asking what should be done about homelessness in America. Tolliver, again, the number, please.
5: Just call 844-4MIDDLE. 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You can also write to us at listentothemiddle.com.
4: And I'm joined now by Manhattan Institute Senior Fellow Judge Glock. Judge, you heard Spencer Pratt there, the former mayoral candidate in Los Angeles, say he thinks homelessness is a drug issue largely. We've heard that it is a housing issue. Where do you stand on this?
6: Well, both are certainly accurate in some respects. So I will be the last to deny that higher housing prices, higher rent, reduced low-income housing is going to increase homelessness in a city. There's an abundance of studies, including from Greg and others, that show that to be true. But there's two things that are important qualifiers for that. To some extent, that does not affect the unsheltered homeless to the same way it does the sheltered homeless. Like Greg also said earlier, in our mind, when we think about the homeless in America, we think of that person in the street. But that's actually a minority of all the homeless in America. Those people on the street have very distinct problems. According to a UCLA California Policy Lab study, about 75% admitted to having a substantial drug or alcohol problem, and about half said that had some contribution to them losing housing. So that's a real problem for that group, and there's something that needs to be done for that. Now, the other thing that I think is important to keep in mind, that even if one thinks, say, housing first, giving heavily subsidized or free housing, without conditions is the solution to homelessness. As I often tell people, well, what do we do until that gets built? Everyone admits building housing takes years, if not decades, on the scale that would be necessary to put a serious dent in homelessness. LA has obviously been working very hard under, I believe it's the Proposition HHH, to build homeless housing units, but it's not coming online very quickly. Due to a myriad of reasons. So what do we do with the homeless out on the streets in the interim? To those who say homeless is a housing problem, again, I think there's a lot of justice to that. But for those 60,000 plus people out on the streets of LA County, for the 2,000 people in LA County that are homeless that die each year, are we going to wait 5 years, 10 years, 15 years
4: until something happens? So what would you do then, Judge Glock? Are you seeing good results somewhere? And you say, well, this is what we should be doing?
6: Yeah, I mean, so there are things that we can do. We definitely need more.

0: shelter capacity. We need more just short-term places for people to go. But I do think enforcement of street camping laws does reduce homelessness. You know, we actually saw this. I was the expert witness in a case in Phoenix that involved a large homeless encampment that at its peak had about 1,000 people called The Zone. It was heavily covered in the Times and elsewhere as this real disaster zone. I won't even, horrify your listeners with some of the real stories that came out of that. But actually, you had a judge who said, no, this is a public nuisance to have this huge encampment mm-hmm. out there, and people need to clear it. They cleared it. 80% accepted some sort of shelter housing option. You reduced housing homelessness very substantially and very rapidly.
1: Where did they go, though? Where did they go?
0: Well, so in that case, again, you had about 80% that accepted some sort of shelter mm-hmm. or housing option that would not before without the mandate of enforcement. We also see what happens when cities don't enforce this. I used to be a resident of Austin, Texas, and they actually had a vote there to stop enforcing public camping rules. Within the next year, unsheltered homelessness went up 40%. Some people said, well, that's just because the people are more visible. They're willing mm-hmm. to be out there in the streets. But that doesn't explain why sheltered homelessness went down. When they started enforcement again, the sheltered homelessness rate went up, the unsheltered rate went down about 20%.
1: Yeah.
0: So enforcement is not a cure-all, but for some people on the street who have severe drug addictions, who, yes, have mental health addictions, until we have some better option for them, you need some sort of push to get them into a better situation.
1: Let me go to a caller. Jonah is in Oshkosh, Wisconsin. Jonah, what do you think could be done to help reduce homelessness?
2: There are a lot of aspects, as you said, that contribute to homelessness and staying homeless. And one thing I think we don't focus on enough is access to showers and haircuts and things that can bring a person who has just been outside or inside just rotting, it feels like, to them, bringing them some dignity. So I think that we should invest more in, like, public cleanliness stations of some kind. I think that paying the people who clean those stations very well would mean they're regularly staffed and actually appealing. I think this should be private as well. Just looking for ways to get homeless people who don't have, you know, any addiction issues or anything else, but still feel like crap, you know, giving them a way to feel normal again.
1: Do you see homeless visibly there in Oshkosh, Wisconsin, by the way?
2: Not very much. Mm. It's kind of similar to Appleton. Thankfully, we don't have a very large homeless population, but I think that's because our shelters are much higher quality, much better staffed compared to other parts of the country. Mm. Just in general, more money, I think, is usually a good idea. We waste money on so many other things, so I think that's kind of a moot point.
1: Yeah. Jonah, thank you very much for that. Judge, what do you think about that suggestion?
0: Well, I think it brings up an important point that in many cities, we are in an absolute crisis situation, and we need to kind of conduct a triage, which is, what can we provide to someone who's out on the street right now that may not involve, you know, building a foundation and building a multifamily housing unit over 4 or 5 years? And that can be providing showers, that can be providing simple facilities, simple treatment facilities. I've been an advocate for what's known as sanctioned camping spaces. Things like the Esperanza community in Austin, which basically just allow a safe space for homeless people to gather together, supervised by police with services on site. It's obviously not ideal, but again, relative to the status quo in many cities where we're having, again, mm-hmm. tens of thousands of people in some cities out on the streets, and in some cities, thousands of people dying every year, we need to do those kind of immediate triage options to start reducing those rates.
1: Let me get to another call. Pastor Ian is calling in from Collinsville, Illinois. Pastor, welcome. Go ahead with your thoughts.
3: Hi. And it's Alton. I think my phone gave the wrong
1: information. In Alton, Illinois. Okay, right outside of St. Louis. Go ahead.
3: That's right. I'm curious about what are best practices for religious organizations on the ground that often do some of the front load kind of work of caring for homeless communities. I serve a church in Alton that gives out 80 meals twice weekly through different ministries that we offer. And sometimes we have a person come in who provides flu shots. Sometimes we have folks who come in are connected with haircuts. But I always feel like, oh, there's more I could be doing, or there's more that we could be organizing, or we've got an empty parking lot. Are there things that we could be doing with that space that creates a kind of caring environment? You know, we're not here building the housing. That's not the thing that we're able to do. But what are the things that organizations like ours can or should do to do more than what we're able to do right now?
1: That's great.
3: Feeding people's important.
1: Great questions.
3: There's more.
1: Ian, thank you very much. Judge, what do you think religious organizations do? I mean, and community organizations that are not religious as well do take on a large share of the burden in terms of helping with this issue.
0: A massive share of the burden. And, you know, one of the things that you mentioned at the top of the show was that, you know, the cause of homelessness or diverse is the number of people that are homeless. And so one of the important things that a religious institution can do, often because it's working in the private sector, it's not working off a clear government grant, although sometimes, of course, they do accept some of those important grants, is meet people where they are. That food can be an opportunity to try to find out what's the matter with that person, to start a stepping ladder back into ideally permanent housing, which is not going to be usually the first moment taking someone right off the street and finding them a house and expecting them to stay there long term. It's going to be, let's get them in a shelter, stabilize them, maybe move them into transitional housing, and then ideally find a place for them long term.
1: Let me sneak in one more call here. Ben is in Minneapolis, Minnesota. Ben, go ahead with your thoughts. Hi, Ben. Maybe Ben put us on hold or something like that.
3: Sorry.
1: Anyway, oh, there he is, and now he's gone. Judge Glock, let me just ask you finally, before we let you go, if you could snap your fingers and do one thing about homelessness right now, what would it be?
0: I would cut off the drug supply too. I know that's not something that is plausible, but, and as Greg pointed out, for a lot of the sheltered and short-term homeless, that's not the main issue. But if I had to look at the thing that's killing people on the street and that is driving many, although not the majority of homeless people, out into the street, I would cut off the drug supply and cut off that supply of fentanyl, most importantly, to those people on the street.
1: All right, that is Judge Glock at the Manhattan Institute. And Tolliver, what is coming in at listentothemiddle.com?
4: Yeah, our first writer says, I'm a single mom with four children. In 2016, we had a major house fire due to a AA lithium battery exploding. We all became homeless that cold day in January, including our two dogs and cat. Our cat never left the house. Frank in Vegas says, 3 out of 4 of my major relocations began with a period of homelessness. From Atlanta and sleeping on a friend's porch, hitting up Denny's or Waffle House on the colder winter nights, to sleeping in my car for 3 months when I first moved to D.C. He also lived in a retired ambulance in the Mojave Desert. Jeremy, I've never told you this, but I experienced homelessness in high school from my sophomore year to my junior year.
1: Really?
4: My mother, struggles with mental health issues, and also my father passed away. So we were sort of homeless for a while, for a year, basically.
1: Wow.
4: But she never really recovered. And so my question is, what happens when somebody, you know, gets housing, sort of gets on their feet? Is there like a long-term solution to keep them housed? Like, what happens to them then?
1: Yeah, let me bring back in Greg Colburn at the University of Washington. Greg, what do you say to Tolliver?
5: Well, I would say I'm sorry you had that experience. And what I would say is maintaining housing is super, super important. And for some people, rental assistance will be sufficient. They just need a little purchasing power, and that's going to work. And then for other people, they will need ongoing support. And there will be some people for whom they will require support for the remainder of their lives. And that's true in the United States, and it's true in every country in the world, and it's been true since the dawn of humankind. And so I think what we have to rid ourselves of is this fantasy that just simply putting someone in a housing unit is going to solve all the problems. You know, we cut veteran homelessness by 55% in the United States by providing housing and services. And some people just got a voucher. And then some people had really severe behavioral health challenges as a result or concurrently with their armed services, you know, armed service in wars. And we did a pretty good job. Was it perfect? No, it's hard work. And some people need ongoing supports. And it might be a situation where, we need to continue to provide those supports. the level of support can go down over time, because once we stabilize people and they're in a better spot, that initial intensity sometimes has to be pretty significant, because people do have severe needs, and the trauma of living on the street is brutal. And so to assume that someone is just going to pop back into what we would quote call normal life, and I don't really like that term, but to assume that someone's just going to revert back to that is probably not realistic.
1: Tolliver, by the way, were you living out on the street during that period of time, or were you in shelters, or where were you?
4: We were in motels, and then we had like 10 people to a house in my uncle's place in South Holland, if you know where that is, in Chicago.
1: Yeah.
4: So we were kind of bouncing around for a while.
1: Wow. Let's go to Amber in Milwaukee, Wisconsin. Amber, go ahead. What do you think we could do to reduce homelessness?
6: Hi. So I was a foster child, and I didn't get any transition into life as an adult, either financially or resource-wise, once I aged out of the system. And I know a lot of other homeless people who are in that same situation. So if we could somehow figure out a way to provide that transition of life care, so that foster children can better learn how to be adults, so they don't end up a part of the foster homeless situation,
1: Yeah, great points, Amber. Greg, what do you think about that? Is that something that is being done to just try to help people transition from that situation into a housed situation and not an unhoused situation?
5: Yeah, for sure. And I think Amber's 100% correct here, that we have people exiting institutional settings where we are not providing sufficient supports for them to be to achieve the success that they want to achieve. And that's certainly true in the child welfare system. It's also true just in terms of incarceration. We have people leaving prisons and jails with a criminal background. It's hard to rent a unit. And what we see is a lot of movement from carceral settings into homelessness. And so in both cases, as people are exiting institutional settings with challenges, supporting them is absolutely essential. And so yes, there's a lot of work being done on that. There's a lot of focus on that, especially for youth and young adults who are exiting foster care. But I think it's insufficient, right? You're exiting foster care in Seattle, and it's, $2,000 rent, and you don't have the supports, you don't have family, you don't have a social network. It's not surprising. It's tragic, but it's not surprising that people are ending up experiencing homelessness. And mm-hmm. so I do think that's another place where we need to have a far more robust response to prevent this kind of obvious but tragic outcome.
1: I want to take a quick call from somebody who's in a place that can get very expensive, and that is obviously part of what we're talking about here. Breckenridge, Colorado. Tom is calling in. Tom, what do you think?
7: Hi, hello.
1: Hi, go ahead.
7: Hey, yeah, calling in from E-Country, USA. Beautiful up here. Have a lot of coworkers who are technically homeless or unhoused, living in their car. And then we don't have as much as the traditional homeless as some of the cities due to the cold environment.
1: Okay.
7: One solution, did a lot of work in the past in younger college and high school days, try to help it out. One thing I was thinking about is the barrier to enter into a home and into the workforce. And are we able to provide more housing and just affordable housing to the general public, and would that help our homelessness problem?
1: Yeah, something we've been talking about this hour, Tom. Thank you very much. And obviously that is more difficult, Greg, in a place like Breckenridge, where there's a limited just supply of land and places to put housing.
5: Yeah, for sure. I've had the privilege of visiting a lot of communities not unlike Breckenridge, Sun Valley, Bend, Oregon, Santa Fe, New Mexico, kind of hospitality-driven communities that are beautiful and fun and but expensive. And
1: yeah. And
5: one of the real challenges there, one is homelessness, but the other challenge is just where are people who are serving coffee going to live? And, I saw in Sun Valley, it was like a 5-mile traffic jam, people leaving the top of the mountain at the end of the day. And when I got up there, I said, what's going on? I said, that's all the people going home, right? They have to drive a long way to get back there. So those communities have resources, and investing in housing will be super important, not just for the economy, but for people.
1: Yeah. Well, Tolliver, some cities have managed to find success in tackling homelessness, including Houston, Texas, which has decreased the overall homeless population by 63% over the past 15 years.
4: Yeah, they recently opened a super hub in the city to accommodate hundreds of homeless residents. Listen to this local news report from last year.
8: The facility would accept most people regardless of mental health or substance issues, offering food, beds, and health care services to hundreds of people in Houston. Mayor Whitmire says he's in full support of it.
9: We've been able to piece together a cooperative effort to get hundreds of people off the street. And, you know, we have to be compassionate. We want to be compassionate, but we've also got to be firm.
1: And Houston attributes most of its success on the issue to a housing first strategy. Tolliver, what have you got for us as we go to break here?
4: This is Pearl Jam with Even Flow. It's about living on the streets, sleeping wherever you can, and looking for a way out. More of your calls coming up.

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3: This is The Middle. I'm Jeremy Hobson, and this hour we're asking what should be done about homelessness in America. I've been speaking with Manhattan Institute Senior Fellow Judge Glock and University of Washington Professor Greg Colburn. You can call us at 844-4-MIDDLE. That is 844-464-3353, or you can reach out at listentothemiddle.com. A lot of people on the phone lines. Let's go back to Adrian, who's in Tallahassee, Florida. Adrian, what do you think could be done to reduce homelessness?
4: Well, I think that what we were listening to regarding Houston, how they've, you know, housing first. I'm in the criminal defense arena, so I see a lot of people that have had severe adverse childhood experiences. And it's kind of a cyclical thing, right? Because someone, they come from a family where they haven't had the support, their attachment style is lacking, they turn to addiction. And then once they're in the system, you know, they're labeled, right? And we have the self-labeling theory, so they start to believe that they're bad. And so, you know, we have to normalize these people and make them feel part of our society. And I heard the word compassion, and that was a good word, but I think a better word is empathy, right? We don't talk about empathy in society that much anymore. And I was lucky enough to grow up in a really unique way. I grew up on the island in Palm Beach. My grandfather was a town attorney. And I lived, you know, when I visited him in a, you know, what was, you know, today I think listed as a $39 million home. But in the summers, I would go spend time with my grandmother in a very rural BACA community. And she was the grammar teacher at a community college at Chipola. And I got to sit around and literally became and spent time with just farm workers in the tobacco fields and became their friends. And we you know, had a great time. And I'd be sitting there eating government cheese, like this giant box of cheese. And here I'm going back and forth. And so it blessed me with a lot of empathy. So when I'm working in the courtroom, and I see how judges treat, you know, these people that obviously are suffering from addiction, mental health, have been victims of abuse themselves. We have to normalize them. So housing first is critical. We have to make them feel like they have a chance and a base or they'll just give up. And once they give up, that's it.
3: Adrian, great points. Empathy at the top of that list. Greg, I imagine you agree with that.
5: I do. And, you know, I think about, we did a study in Seattle when we moved folks out of congregate shelters into hotel rooms during COVID so that there wouldn't be transmission of the disease. And we had graduate students conducting interviews. And the number of people who were brought to tears because they said, this is the first time I've had a door that closed in my own bathroom. Like, they were emotional about just having access to a housing unit. And so the dignity that comes with a unit, and some privacy and some support is pretty significant. And,
3: Why do you think though that many people don't want to take that don't want to take that housing?
5: Well, I think we have to be careful when we say that because a lot of times journalists will come around and say, "Why are you outside?" And they're like, "Well, I don't want to be in shelter." And my answer to that is, I've been in a lot of homeless shelters that are not very pleasant, and so. Typically, when we say that people are service resistant or housing resistant, what they're really saying is that situation is not what I want, where I'm sleeping on a cot next to someone who's a couple feet away from me who might be violent, who might be have a mental health disorder. And they'll say, I'll take my chances on the street over that. And so I think the other thing is that once someone is in severe trauma or has a severe behavioral health disorder, they're probably answering that question differently than they would have 5 years ago when they first lost their housing. And so I am not a big believer, and I don't think the evidence demonstrates that a whole bunch of people just don't want housing.
3: What do you say, though, to the person who says, well, I feel that this is a public space, and I want to feel safe walking down my street of my downtown and not pass somebody who's sleeping on the street? This isn't their home. Why should they be able to take up this public space?
5: Yep. And I understand that concern. And as someone who goes to sporting events at in Seattle, I have those feelings myself sometimes. And so I want to honor those feelings. And then if we then say that this is collectively, this is unacceptable for that individual and for society, what is our response? And I guess my point would be if our best response is let's round people up and put them in jail, I just don't think that's the marker of a successful or compassionate society. And I think the evidence suggests that housing and services is far more effective in dealing with that. And yes, it will take time to get that housing built. And so do we need some interim shelters, capacity? Of course we do. Of course we do. But if this is a one-way route to criminalization, I don't think it's going to work. We're going to have homelessness in 10 years, I guarantee it. Putting someone in jail isn't going to end homelessness. It's just going to make it harder for them when they get out. And so my point would be that we need to acknowledge that hardship, that discomfort, and also then have an adult, mature conversation about them. What are we going to do, not only tomorrow, but in 6 months, in a year, in 5 years, or 10 years? And that means some of the short-term stuff, as well as focusing on the long-term in terms of creating more housing that's more affordable, because otherwise we're going to keep fighting this, which is a complicated answer. It was a good question and a simple question. It's a complicated answer, which sometimes people lose patience with, and I get that. Mm.
3: Let me go to another caller. Brent is calling in from Toronto, Canada. Brent, go ahead.
6: Hi, Jeremy. Long-time listener, admittedly a first-time caller. And, I think I was compelled to call in because I've been tracking Greg's career for quite some time. I've been impressed that he started in finance and now he's chosen a field where he can help solve a systemic problem that affects communities and at-risk individuals who are arguably most vulnerable. Greg, I read your book when it was first published, and I may be one of the few who actually bought a hardback, so I guess you could say I'm a fan. Here's my question. You mentioned a few examples in your book about cities that are making traction and doing it well. Why do you think other cities don't follow suit? Is it simply a funding issue, or is it a lack of understanding of the foundational issues that you posited in your book? Or, do you think they throw their hands up in the air and say, that's just the way the cookie crumbles?
3: Great questions. Thank you, Brent. Go ahead, Greg Colburn.
5: Well, I think we have examples throughout the United States geographically in different contexts where there is some success, which is great. And I think, Houston is frequently brought up. And so when the New York Times did a big piece on success of homelessness in Houston, people started to call me and say, why aren't we doing this in Seattle? And we were doing Housing First in Seattle, but it wasn't scaled anywhere near as much as in Houston. And the one thing that Houston had is it had some federal money that came in after the hurricane. They had a couple mayors in a row who were really focused on getting the systems together, and they had some housing vacancies. So you have vacancies, you have resources, you put people in that housing, you provide services, and they had pretty good success. The problem we have here is that even if we had a truckload of money show up from Washington, D.C., we don't have places to put people. And so implementing or scaling that solution in a place like Seattle or San Francisco is more difficult than it is in Houston. And so I think part of the problem is that they're just different contexts, and some of those contexts are more amenable to success than others.
3: What did you think about hearing the clip there of the Houston Mayor Whitmire, at the end of which he said, we've got to be firm? He said, we've got to be compassionate, but we've got to be firm. Why do you think he felt the need to say that?
5: Well, I'll let the mayor speak for himself. I'm not in his head. I think the idea, it probably gets back to what Judge was talking about a little bit in terms of what laws exist and are we going to enforce those laws? And those laws are contested and we're arguing a lot about those. And so I think some mayors would come down on one side and some would come down on the other side. But I think I think we need to pass laws that make sense, and then jurisdictions are going to enforce them the way they see. And what you'll see is that there are very different approaches in urban settings and in different cities. They just approach it differently.
3: Yeah. Let's go to Sean, who's calling in from Dallas, Texas. Sean, go ahead. What do you think could be done to reduce homelessness?
7: Well, hey, number one, we have the money. The United States has $150 trillion. That's one-third of the world's wealth, about 30%. I mean, it's here. One of the things I think is happening is the population of the homeless, they're segregated. They're pushed over into one particular neighborhood like mine. and people just don't see it. And so I think there's a little bit of reluctance to take care of it when you don't see it. And then third thing I'm going to mention is there was a study done at Huntsville Prison here in Texas, and 47% of the inmates there had dyslexia, and 80% were illiterate. And I'll almost guarantee you those are the same numbers you see out on the street. So we have some really ingrained, really hard, things to overcome, a lot of self-medicating going on. What Dallas did is they put up a proposal, and it passed, for 800 new officers, police officers.
3: Police officers.
7: Wrong way. Yeah. And it's just like, and that's at about $120 million a year, to support them, plus all the criminal justice system that, they're going to have to use up. And I just don't think we're getting anywhere by, incarcerating people, A, that are incapable, B, and they're not doing anything.
3: Right.
7: Because, we haven't bothered to. Either in our schools and in our
3: yeah.
7: Institute.
3: Yeah, Sean, a lot there. Let me take that to our guest, Greg. He makes the point that you can't just hire police officers to deal with this problem.
5: Yeah, I really believe that a criminalization first approach will not work. I write about in the book. I lived in New York City in the mid '90s when Giuliani was mayor and he was rounding people up. I remember police officers coming on the subway, grabbing people and taking them off. And that didn't end homelessness in New York. New York still now today has the highest homeless population in the United States. It's sheltered, but it's the highest homeless population. And so I just don't see a lot of evidence that that's going to be successful. And if we take people with acute needs and put them in prison or jail, those issues aren't going away. And so is there a time for law enforcement? Of course there is. When people are breaking laws and are a threat to society, then there's absolutely a role for police and law enforcement. But if that's the first line on a for a problem that is economic, that's societal, that is behavioral in nature, I worry about the ongoing stickiness of this problem.
3: Another formerly unhoused person calling in, Savannah in New Orleans, Louisiana. Savannah, tell us about your experience.
8: Hey, thanks for having me on. One thing I wanted to point out is that when you're homeless, there's a lot of different ways. There's as many different types of people are homeless. It's not one type of person, but a lot of times you're living your day really collectively, like you're figuring out how to survive with a lot of other people in the same situation. So transitioning into just a regular apartment or something is very intimidating and kind of lonely. And it's obvious, like, I really appreciate what everyone has said calling in about affordable housing. But other than affordable housing, to me, it's like imagining different types of housing that's more collective and more sharing resources. And I think it would be easier for people to transition. And yeah. I definitely wanted to shout out, thank you to your guests for pointing out that, shelters are really dangerous for a lot of people. And me as a young woman, I chose not to be in shelters a lot during that period of my life because it is really dangerous in there, and not, from a lot of different sides, employees, other people. So there's a lot of reasons that keeps you on the street. It's not, one thing.
3: Yeah, and let me just ask you quickly, Savannah, what was the thing that made it so that you could become housed?
8: Yeah, it's a good question. I mean, I was really young. I was homeless throughout my early teenage years and into my early 20s. And for me, it was moving in. Well, I'm from New Orleans, so I will say housing is a lot cheaper here, and we have a lot less homeless people. I was transient for a long time in my life, but it was moving into like collective housing with a bunch of other people, not even in the same age range. It was a pretty big age range, but it was really affordable. It was like a couple $100 a month.
3: Yeah.
8: I could hold down a part-time job and kind of like assimilate into regular life, because it is really hard to assimilate into regular life.
3: Yeah. You
8: it's
3: had
8: very
3: that,
8: difficult.
3: You had that support system. Savannah, thank you very much for that call. Greg Colburn. Interesting, by the way, I sort of expected that we would hear from some people who had been homeless in the past, but it's interesting how many have called in.
5: I will say one of the most profound experiences of this one, when I wrote this book 4 years ago, I didn't think anyone would read it, and people have, which is amazing. But every time I give a talk, it's unbelievable the number of people who come up and tell me their stories about experiencing homelessness. It's really remarkable. And it's not uncommon that it's someone who is in service work. I was in Charlotte, gave a talk. I went over to get a glass of wine after I was done. The woman pouring wine said, "Thanks for your talk." And then she stopped pouring and she started crying. And she said, "I'm currently homeless. My three kids and me are sleeping on my mom's floor." And she's like, "I work three jobs and I can't afford housing in Charlotte." Mm-hmm. And it's just unbelievable the number of times that I hear that. And so I really appreciate the callers and appreciate the people who kind of share their experiences. Because as I said, that's not an experience I've ever had.
3: Yeah. Let me get to another caller. Rob is in Manhattan Beach, California. Rob, what do you think about what could be done to reduce homelessness?
9: Say, sir. I was a military brat and also worked in the jobs merchant marine. I've lived in every state on the West Coast and on the Gulf Coast. And I tell you, there absolutely has to be immediate attention to the idea of people needing shelter and perhaps sobriety treatment, because when it's 40 below in Anchorage, Alaska, you don't want to see people on the street. However, the other side of it is, working out of Houma, Louisiana, I can tell you a couple of times I heard the story, if you don't have a job, it's because you don't want to work. And so there is an element in America that says, we don't want a handout for permanent housing. So my thought is, deal with the immediate situation, get people back on their feet, and then there are things like Section 8 and so forth that can help stabilize their future progress, but we have to take into account that there's some people out there in the world who kind of resent the fact that somebody gets something that they don't.
3: Absolutely, and that's one of the reasons why this has gotten so political, this question. Greg Colburn, let me ask you this. We're in a moment right now where, you know, the stock market is hitting record highs, and yet many people are not feeling that at all. When you look at homelessness as an economic indicator right now, and as we said, it's down a little bit from what it has been in the last few years post-pandemic, but where are we right now? Is the economy helping to reduce homelessness right now, or is that not connected?
5: Well, I think there is a clear story about inequality here. You know, some people have said, "Hey, Greg, I think your book should have been Homelessness is an Inequality Problem." And I don't disagree, right? When you just look at what's happened in terms of wealth and income inequality in the United States, you know, I have been the beneficiary of a stock market that's going up, and I have an employer that treats me well at the University of Washington. And so I have, you know, I've got the, and I own a home in Seattle, and that value keeps going up and up and up. Mm-hmm. If you don't have those benefits, this has been a very, very different story. 50% of the people in the Seattle shelter system are employed. And we have a $20 minimum wage in Seattle, amongst the highest in the United States. And so even for people who are working, it is insufficient for that to work in an expensive place like Seattle. And so I think the allocation of resources across society is a clear factor here. And if you happen to be a renter and unstably employed or working in employment that doesn't pay very well, and you want to live in a place like Los Angeles, that is just it's just a tough road. And one little thing, a health emergency, a kid gets sick, your car breaks down, it can be a pretty quick movement from stably housed into a really precarious situation. Yeah. I think that's the deal, unfortunately.
3: That is Greg Colburn, a University of Washington professor and expert in housing and homelessness. He's co-author of the book, Homelessness is a Housing Problem. We were also speaking with Judge Glock, director of research and a senior fellow at the Manhattan Institute. Thank you so much for joining us. We're going to have more of your thoughts about homelessness on our podcast. 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
3: The Middle is brought to you by Long Neck Media, distributed by Illinois Public Media in Urbana, Illinois, and produced by Harrison Patino, Johnny Leonidas, Danny Alexander, Sam Burmistaz, John Barth, and Marina Price. Our technical director is Steve Mork. I'm Jeremy Hobson. I will talk to you soon.

0: Oh yeah, you already know what it is. It's your homeboy DJ King. And I'm here to tell you, man, to tune in to Kingdom Radio with me, your host, right here on 88.1 WUTC, where we bring the hottest hip-hop, R&B, and underground heat, non-stop vibes and no skips, from the latest hits to the tracks you didn't even know you wanted to hear. 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
1: That's the story we would like to write, is that somebody comes to Tennessee, experiences what it is in Tennessee, whatever that magic is, has a family, starts a family in Tennessee, and that family grows in community and grows in Tennessee. And in so doing, they contribute back to our state.
0: Mm-hmm. Our guest, Tennessee State Senator Beau Watson of North Chattanooga.
1: And that's why in the past 25 years, Tennessee has had such a, I don't want to say a revival, but such a growth and recognition by other places around, not just the country, but around the world as just a great place to live.
2: Oh, absolutely.
1: Not perfect, but a great place to live.
0: As you'll hear and more today on Scenic Roots. The news is next.
3: Live from NPR News in Washington, I'm Dave Mattingly. The U.S. continues to intensify its airstrikes against Iran amid the renewed naval blockade of Iranian ports. U.S. Central Command says American forces struck Iranian targets in multiple locations over the last 24 hours. They included daytime and nighttime strikes. Iranian command centers and missile and drone capabilities were among the sites hit to further reduce Iran's ability to attack commercial shipping in the Strait of Hormuz. NPR's Hadil Al-Shalchi has more.
4: The U.S. military said it struck an unladen oil tanker attempting to sail toward an Iranian port in the Arabian Gulf. It said the ship ignored warnings and violated the U.S. blockade. There was no immediate comment from Iran. U.S. Central Command also said it has been redirecting compliant commercial vessels through the Strait of Hormuz. The U.S. intensified its attacks on Iranian military targets for a fifth day, and Iran responded by targeting U.S. bases in the Gulf and Jordan. The status of the ceasefire talks is currently unknown, but Iranian diplomats said they have been in contact with mediators. Hadil Al-Shalchi, NPR News, Istanbul.
3: President Trump is once again threatening U.S. military strikes on Iran's power plants and bridges. Speaking to Fox News, the president said American forces would attack Iran's energy plants and bridges next week unless Iran returns to the negotiating table. Some abuse survivors of the late convicted sex offender Jeffrey Epstein are speaking out against Acting Attorney General Todd Blanche becoming the permanent AG. Blanche was on Capitol Hill yesterday testifying at his Senate confirmation hearing. Survivors say the Justice Department's handling of 3.5 million documents related to Epstein resulted in personal information being released, violating their privacy. NPR's Ava Berger says one survivor is scheduled to testify before lawmakers later today.
5: Survivors are frustrated that when the Justice Department released the files, it failed to redact some names and photos of them. It's one of the reasons they oppose Blanche's nomination to be the next U.S. Attorney General. Another is Blanche's meeting with convicted sex offender and Epstein co-conspirator Ghislaine Maxwell in 2025, which led to Maxwell being moved to a lower security prison. Survivor Danny Bensky spoke after Blanche's confirmation hearing on Wednesday.
6: His record has shown time and time again that he's prioritizing mitigating reputational harm over protecting American victims.
5: Bensky was 17 when she first met Epstein and will testify before lawmakers today. Ava Berger, NPR News.
3: The White House says President Trump plans to deliver a primetime speech tonight to discuss election issues, less than 4 months before the November midterm elections. Wall Street futures are mixed this morning. Dow futures are up 26 points. This is NPR News from Washington. Heavy smoke from wildfires in Canada is causing hazy skies and air quality alerts today in more than a dozen states in the U.S. Extends from Minnesota to New England southward to Virginia. More than 800 fires are burning in Canada. Some of the largest are in West Central Ontario. The National Weather Service says unhealthy air quality will be an issue in some areas through the end of the week. Crews in the western U.S. continue battling dozens of large wildfires. Anaboico Wyrock with member station KUOW says an ongoing drought in the Pacific Northwest is fueling the flames.
7: In the rangelands and forests of eastern Oregon and Washington state, something is ahead of schedule. Around this time of year, grasses, shrubs, and trees are usually green and full of moisture. That makes them hard to burn. But this year, they are much, much drier. In fact, conditions are more like mid-August than mid-July. That's because snowfall was at record lows in the Pacific Northwest this winter, and temperatures have been higher than normal. Wildfire experts are warning these conditions make it especially risky for serious wildfires, with more fuel than usual ready to burn. Scientists believe human-caused climate change is a primary driver of the increase in extreme and destructive wildfires around the globe. For NPR News, I'm Anna Boyko-Wyrock.
3: It'll be Argentina against Spain in Sunday's final of the Men's World Cup soccer tournament. Argentina beat England yesterday 2-1 with two late goals to advance to the championship. I'm Dave Mattingly in Washington.
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0: This is Scenic Roots. I'm Ray Bassett. Thanks for joining us. 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Brian Smith is with the City of Chattanooga's Parks and Outdoors. 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On this episode of Scenic Roots, here's our latest conversation.
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11: 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I'm Karen Shostak with Hamilton County Parks and Recreation.
10: And I'm Brian Smith with Chattanooga Parks and Outdoors. And of course, as always, we are proud to partner with WUTC and Scenic Roots with support from Ray Bassett, who helps bring these conversations to life.
0: Thanks for joining us here. With each episode, we just build and build the conversations.
10: Absolutely, getting better and better. And right away, we already have one wonderful guest joining us today.
11: Today, we're joined by someone who has played a major role in shaping Tennessee's future for nearly two decades. State Senator Bo Watson serves Hamilton County and Tennessee Senate and currently chairs Senate Finance Ways and Means Committee, one of the most influential positions in state government. Senator, thank you so much for joining us. Parkside.
12: Well, thank you for having me. This is my first time to, I think, be on a podcast here at UT Chattanooga, although I'm an alumnus from the class of 1983. So
11: wonderful.
12: I look forward to the conversation about parks and all other things outdoors.
10: Absolutely. So what an honor to have you here. And we're just going to jump right into it since you mentioned parks and outdoors here. So Tennessee continues to see tremendous growth. From your perspective, what role do parks and outdoor recreation play in attracting people and businesses to our state?
12: Well, of course, you know, for people who are unfamiliar with Tennessee, we have three stars on our flag. They represent the three grand divisions, the East, the Middle, and the West. Each of them have their own unique features from an outdoor perspective. You know, in where we live, you've got the mountains of Appalachia and the Smoky Mountains of Western North Carolina, the hills and the hollers that make up the area where we live. And then if you get into Middle Tennessee, you're up on the plateau, which has a completely different people, completely different feel to it. And then if you get out in West Tennessee, you've got the Delta and the larger farmland. Each of those areas has their own characteristic outdoor activity that attracts people here. Mm-hmm. For us in East Tennessee, it's the incredible hiking, rock climbing, rafting, canoeing. One of our greatest blessings is that Tennessee has two major rivers that cut through it, the Tennessee River and the Cumberland River. All the tributaries that feed those two huge rivers create outdoor opportunities in the hills and also in the Delta. And then, of course, when you get out into West Tennessee, you got the whole Mississippi River experience there. So really, for those who live here or those who visit Tennessee, we can offer an outdoor experience in a multitude of ways, which is what our state parks try to represent, different kind of characteristics of the state.
11: when communities talk about economic development, typically what's on the forefront are roads and utilities and industry. Why should parks and green spaces be considered part of that infrastructure as you're talking about economic development?
12: Yeah, of course, roads and bridges are really, really important, as is all the other infrastructure. But Tennessee, you know, people don't realize or have forgotten that Tennessee was the first frontier. When explorers or adventurers first came across the Appalachian Mountains into Tennessee, which actually in 1765 was prohibited by English law. The Scots-Irish did it anyway, but they came across, they discovered the frontier, of course, was occupied by Indians and animals and all those things. Mm-hmm. And that's kind of part of our heritage in Tennessee. It's part of our culture. You know, if you look at the state seal, we have agriculture and commerce. Agriculture is somewhat synonymous with green space, outdoor space. So it is, it's a part of our Tennessee DNA. And we continue to invest in it. And people who are less familiar with our kind of environment and don't realize the blessings that we have in this state outdoors-wise, when they come here and visit, they either want to stay, which some people would say is getting to be a problem because too many people want to stay, or they frequently come back. And so we've made financial investments in our state parks and other outdoor assets that bring people here to spend their tax dollars. You know, in Tennessee, we don't have an income tax. Mm-hmm. So we rely very heavily on sales tax. And who better to take sales tax from than people who come to our state, invest a little bit, and then go back to wherever they came from.
13: You've represented Hamilton County for many years. How have you seen public expectations around parks, trails, and outdoor spaces evolve during that time?
12: That's a great question. Isn't it? Of course, I'm blessed to represent the county that I grew up in, right? I mean, I was born and raised here. Like I said, I went to UT Chattanooga, educated here. I suppose I'll be buried here. You know, for a long time, Tennessee or Chattanooga, like many towns, was viewed as somewhat of a manufacturing city.
10: Right.
12: Even though we had all this scenery around us, it was kind of a manufacturing city with combustion and DuPont and Siskin Steel. But as we started to change our personality in the 70s and then in the 80s, we started realizing what an incredible economic asset we have in our community here. So I have watched the riverfront become, of course, that was in the late 90s, early 2000s. The riverfront became the outdoor front door to Chattanooga and Hamilton County. It always has been. Even our earliest history, it was where everybody congregated. But it created a different sense of an economic strength that we have here that we had not here before really realized. And now we've really tapped into it. And again, if you're local, you don't often realize the treasure that you're living in. And I think that transition has now been realized by even the folks who are living here regularly. And you've heard a conversation locally about National Park City. Mm-hmm. And just an indication of investing in our outdoor space is really important. But what really brought it home to me, and this is would be deemed by some to be kind of controversial, but it really, by me, wasn't viewed that way. If you remember, a few months ago, we entertained a discussion about doing some things out at Enterprise South, about maybe reallocating some land from being outdoor land into industrial. And the pushback that we got from that was really significant. And while some people considered that to be criticism, it actually only further solidified my thinking about how much the community believes in and wants to invest in our outdoor spaces. And rather than it being a negative, it was actually a really positive experience for us to hear so many people of their own urging. Nobody had to tell them to do it. They just did it naturally, organically, came out and said, no, we recognize the importance of commercial development, but not here. This is a space that we need to preserve. And I took that as a really positive moment for community engagement and allowed us to kind of reset, rethink, and of course led to doing something over on the other side of the river at the McDonald Farm property.
10: So you talked about some of the things that communities, the people are getting right when they're investing in their parks, but what opportunities do you see that still exist here in Tennessee?
12: We're one of the top five destination states in the nation right now. Again, some people view that as a positive and other people not so much. And it's because we have so many things happening. Again, I referenced earlier about the three stars on our flag representing the three grand divisions. We have different things that are happening, whether it's outdoors or it's commercial or it's technology. We have things happening in each of our three different grand divisions. Obviously, East Tennessee is really blessed with the outdoors that we have here. We're different that way than Middle and West. But we also have one of the nation's research laboratories at Oak Ridge in East Tennessee. And that draws in a really highly educated PhD level type individuals who, incidentally, by the way, also are a group of individuals who really enjoy outdoor life and outdoor entertainment. So we've got that kind of technology. Of course, Tennessee has invested heavily in nuclear energy, most of that, again, coming out of Oak Ridge National Laboratory. So that's a whole sector that's now beginning to develop. The energy sector is the next big sector of development. You know, here locally, we've got the project around quantum that's starting to develop, which is technology. Then you get into Middle Tennessee. In Middle Tennessee, now two-thirds of all the data in the world is healthcare data, in some shape, form, or fashion. You go into Middle Tennessee, and you've got a huge healthcare cluster there. Oracle came to Tennessee not just because Tennessee is a great place to live and great place to do business, quite frankly, because of our tax structure, but they came because Middle Tennessee is a cluster of healthcare data. And as they're developing AI for health and medical purposes, they needed to be in a place where they had ready access to a lot of data and information. And of course, then you tie on that, you've got the music industry that's in Middle Tennessee. And Nashville, of course, is just on fire. I mean, everything that Nashville does right now, we got a Super Bowl coming in 2030.
11: That's amazing.
12: We're probably going to have at some point a World Cup soccer coming into that area. So, I mean, with the new stadium being developed, so Nashville's really on fire in a lot of different dimensions. And then you get out into West Tennessee. And, of course, West Tennessee still has a large agriculture and farming component to it. But you've also got between Jackson and Memphis, you've got Ford developing and building their most modern plant where they were originally going to initially build their battery F-150. They've since kind of backed away from that since electric trucks and electric cars aren't selling as well. And it'll probably be a hybrid or something like that. But it will be their most modern factory that they have. So they're not going to walk away from it. They're still heavily invested out there. That will raise the manufacturing side of West Tennessee that they haven't had a lot of. Most of West Tennessee is, again, they've got a lot of entertainment out there, but they also are a logistics hub because FedEx has been out there.
11: Sure.
12: I say all that to say the three stars represent the three grand divisions. It also represents that there is a lot of commercial diversity that our state has. And that is why people are coming here, because people have different wants and needs. And some people want to come to East Tennessee for what we're offering, both outdoors as well as commercially, and other people Middle and West Tennessee. And I think those are the things that are making Tennessee very attractive. And finally, we have a low cost of living as compared to other parts of the United States. Those of us that are local might complain about taxes and things because that's what we do. But if you're from another state, you come here and you go, oh my gosh, this is incredible.
11: True. I'm a transplant. I can totally relate to that for sure. And so as chairman of the Finance Ways and Means Committee, you see it's a huge deal what you do here for us. You see every major investment proposal that comes through. What do you believe outdoor recreation, why do you think it's become such an economic driver? And I think you kind of answered that a little bit, but I just want to hear more about, because whether you live here or you're visiting here, this is what you want to know about these towns, and you're just given such great history, and we appreciate it so
12: much.
11: Yeah,
12: well, so, you know, a lot of people who, and again, we've had a lot of people move here, particularly in Middle Tennessee. I mean, obviously, East Tennessee, we've had growth, but nothing like they are experiencing. So when we're complaining about traffic here and such and roads, multiply it by about five, and you can live in the Nashville area and see what they're dealing with. I mean, for goodness sake, we're building a tunnel underneath the city of Nashville to connect with the airport so we can transport people from the airport.
11: When there's a tunnel involved, I think you are, I think you got some challenges.
12: You got challenges, Look, there were a lot of negatives that came out of COVID, right? But a real positive that came out of COVID was people were forced outdoors to open spaces. Yeah. And

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1: To live in California to do that anymore. We can be in Tennessee and still work in California or pick your site. So I think in many ways that experience of isolation and seclusion has driven people to congregate together and get out. So I think things like festivals that we were afraid were just going to wither on the vine because of people's concerns have actually started to flourish again.
2: Mm-hmm.
1: And we're trying to offer those kind of things, you know, whether it's local programming or regional programming, trying to offer those things to people to get out and enjoy the out of doors.
2: I'm excited to hear you say that. That is the biggest part of my background and my career, the fear of those things. COVID, 800,000 people lost their job just like that when COVID hit. Mm-hmm. And those were people the first to close industry-wise and the last one to open. And so it's exciting to hear that that's part of your vision when it comes to bringing people back together and maintaining that programming perspective, because I feel like that is part of the experience in the outdoors too.
1: There are a lot of reasons that companies or people choose to move to a new area. Mm-hmm. But particularly when it comes to companies, they want to get the best deal from the state that they can get. Obviously, they want incentives and all those kind of things. But at the end of the day, if you're a company that, let's say, is going to employ 1,000 people, you got to move to a place where your employees are going to enjoy living and working and worshiping and playing there. And so Tennessee offers, and particularly East Tennessee, offers some of those kind of intangibles. It may not be on the checklist of tax incentives, infrastructure, energy. It may not be on that checklist. But when they get down to the final two or three states or locations that they're going to move to, then they have to get into the question of where are our employees going to enjoy living?
2: I love that.
1: Because if it's a place where you're like, it's a high tax place and our employees are just going to look for somewhere else to go, and we're going to end up spending lots of money constantly trying to hire or rehire people.
2: Wow, it's just amazing to hear you say that way, because that's part of a company's retention. That's just really, it's powerful to hear you frame it that way.
1: Well, if you talk to a company executive in HR, they will tell you that it's incredibly expensive to hire new people.
3: Right.
1: And it's better to try and invest in the people that you've got. It's less expensive.
2: Sure.
1: And part of that investment is the community that they live in. Now, it goes way beyond just outdoor activities. Obviously, you've got to provide them with an education system that they have confidence in. Mm-hmm. Of course, in Tennessee, we believe that parents, families ought to have opportunity to choose about the best education for their child. That's a conversation for perhaps another show. But it's really important to people, to many people, that they can kind of make some choices in Hamilton County about, do I want to do private school? Do I want to do public school? Do I a parochial school, or do a homeschool, charter school. I mean, I can go through a list of all the options that people have. And that's another one of the important things, because if you're a company coming into an area or you're a new family coming into an area, you want to make sure you have all these amenities like outdoor activities and things to do, but you also want to be able to be sure that you're able to offer opportunities to your children as they start to grow up in that community.
4: When you look at all the state parks, you look at the local parks, and one of the beautiful things is that these parks are open, and for many cases, they are free. And you mentioned businesses come here because some of this park, some of the communities are built because some of the great parks here. But when you're looking at all of the ROI, the return on investment that's coming in from all projects across the state of Tennessee in various ways, how do you evaluate where parks lives here? Because some people might think, well, we don't really make any money off of parks because it's free. How do we do this? But what is your take?
1: Well, we do make money off of parks. You just don't see it.
4: Right.
1: I mean, it's kind of quiet money. People coming in, and you know, if they come, for example, you know, we're going to be opening a new state park up in Sail Creek, the north part of Hamilton County.
4: Yeah.
1: The largest single investment that that part of our county has probably seen.
4: We're going to ask you some questions on that coming up.
2: Yeah, we got that coming up here in a second.
1: So there are going to be people who are going to come there for that experience of that park. When those people come there, they're going to say, you know what? We need to get some groceries, or we'd like to have a restaurant to eat at, or we've got to have a place to stay if they're not going to camp there. You get these secondary or ancillary benefits that come from state parks or local parks.
4: Sure.
1: And then it starts to attract a certain type of person that wants to live around that kind of environment, and then they have their friends. And so it's its own little economic ecosystem that starts to grow. Now, is it advanced manufacturing? No, they're just on different levels. They do different things. They actually work very much in relation with each other. Mm-hmm. You can have, like I said, people who do advanced manufacturing are often very much into outdoors fishing and camping.
2: Well, there's science
1: hiking
2: behind it too.
1: Yeah.
2: With it, so I can see how that relates to
1: The outdoor science is, of course, it's a great place for that. You know, that people don't realize, because those of us are local, but the Cumberland Plateau has more

0: diverse fauna than anywhere else in the world. Even the rainforest. I mean, if you go to the Cumberland, and the park out in Sail Creek connects to the Cumberland Trail, which is up on the plateau. I mean, it's just there's so many little things that connect that make our outdoor life work for us. And in the process of doing that, draws in a lot of other people, a lot of other businesses that you just don't think about.
1: So we often hear about the health benefits of parks. Do you think policymakers are beginning to view parks as part of public health in that conversation as well?
0: Well, I don't know that we're beginning. I mean, we've always understood, particularly those of us that are policymakers who have a health or healthcare background.
1: Mm-hmm.
0: I think it's as much as policymakers are appreciating the connection between community and economic development and what parks and outdoor spaces mean to people.
1: Mm-hmm.
0: And obviously, the ancillary benefit of that is that if people get out and people move more, then in a state that does poorly in virtually every health ranking that there is, there's going to be value in that. But it takes time for that kind of cultural change to occur, like bicycles on the road. Now, of course, the interesting thing now about you've got bike lanes, but they all have battery-driven bikes now, so nobody's really pedaling anymore. So that's kind of, you've got a cultural adjustment to that, a cultural adjustment to people that are just out hiking or fishing or kayaking.
1: Mm-hmm.
0: But as that happens, the community benefits from the health improvements that will inevitably follow it. And health people, not healthcare people, but health people have been talking about being mobile as being one of the most important things that you can be doing. We're creating an environment where we make it really easy for people, where there's a state park within, 30 minutes of every Tennessean, right?
1: Yes.
0: To where you can enjoy the outdoors that we have to offer.
2: And building on the policy conversation, as a healthcare professional, how have you seen a growing appreciation for the role that outdoor activity plays in physical and mental wellness?
0: Well, again, if you just go back to the COVID, post-COVID era, where people all of a sudden realize that isolation is not healthy.
3: Right.
0: I mean, we've learned that. It's a hard lesson that we've learned, but isolation is not healthy. And so people recognize that getting out, being with others is good for your mental health. And then just being outdoors is good for your mental health and for your physical health. I don't know that there has to be a great policy initiative around that. Obviously, there are task forces that work on these kind of things. And of course, local parks and recreation folks are constantly driving that message home. Some of it just happens organically. If you offer things to people and they take advantage of it, all of a sudden people's health start getting better without you having to tell them that they need to do something to get better. Look, those of us that are born and raised here, we're probably Scots-Irish or Appalachian, what we call ourselves. And the worst thing you can do to a person from Appalachia is tell them that they have to do something.
1: Oh,
0: right?
1: Because that tracks.
0: Because
1: I got
0: they're
1: it.
0: Not going to do it, right? So if you tell me I have to get a shot, I'm probably not going to get it. If you tell me I have to get out and walk, I'm probably not going to get out and walk. But if you create an environment where
1: I
0: enjoy getting out and walking, then I'm going to do it organically. I'm not going to have to be told to do that. So the more we create opportunities for people, the better. And that's where, having families in your community is really important.
1: Mm-hmm.
0: This kind of dawned on me over the weekend. There was a little festival of sorts going on down at Miller Park. I'm not sure what it was. There was music and the normal kind of thing that they have there like every weekend, right?
1: Oh,
0: something.
1: Nightfall. Okay.
0: And as I was driving by there, I saw like five or six families with kids in their stroller. And of course, having lived that life at one point in time, I know how you're happy to get out, but you're like, oh my goodness, I got these kids in town. But the family part of our community is really important because they look for opportunities for their children to have different experiences.
3: Yes.
1: Yeah.
0: And whether it's the aquarium or the Discovery Museum or Point Park, whatever it might be, that outdoor experience gives families something to do together as a family. And that not only builds community within our larger community, it builds community within the family structure, which quite honestly, many people would argue is one of the biggest challenges that we have in America, is building community within our own families. And so if we create spaces where families can have those kind of experiences together, it strengthens the family. It also strengthens our community. It's a win-win-win for everybody. And that's what Tennessee is trying to build, a place where families and everyone, but families in particular, can enjoy their lives with their work, their worship, their play, and it's just a great place to
1: live. And each other. And their neighbors, and that's the definition of community.
3: Yeah. I love the outdoor experiences, too. So I'll kind of personalize this a little bit, but sort of my quick history is, I was in the Boy Scouts, Mississippi. We'd come up here to raft the rivers. We'd see Rock City, fell in love with Chattanooga, and I just always wanted to work here. And I had an opportunity to come here and work in television. And then I had those chances to leave and maybe move on to other locations. But by that time, I'm having a daughter that now I can do almost the exact same thing that I grew up loving, coming here and visiting, and now having her have these same experiences across Tennessee. We love to travel the small towns all the way to the mountains. So, yes, you're nailing it. And sometimes that doesn't have to cost a lot. Sometimes those experiences are just right in your backyard, again, with the state parks, new state parks coming on board.
0: Well, that's why the taxpayers of Tennessee allow us to invest in our state parks and create low-cost, no-cost kind of experiences for families and others. Because you're right. I mean, that's the story we would like to write, is that somebody comes to Tennessee, experiences what it is in Tennessee, whatever that magic is, has a family, starts a family in Tennessee, and that family grows in community and grows in Tennessee. And in so doing, they contribute back to our state. Mm-hmm. And that's why in the past 25 years, Tennessee has had such a, I don't want to say a revival, but such a growth and recognition by other places around, not just the country, but around the world as just a great place to live.
1: Oh, absolutely.
0: Not perfect, but a great place to live.
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2: This is Scenic Routes. I'm Ray Bassett. We're bringing you the latest conversation from the Parkside Podcast, an ongoing series on parks and people here in Chattanooga and Hamilton County. Brian Smith is with the City of Chattanooga's Parks and Outdoors. Karen Shostak is with Hamilton County's Department of Parks and Recreation. Our guest for this conversation on investing in Tennessee's outdoors is Tennessee State Senator Beau Watson of North Chattanooga. Now back to the conversation.
1: Tennessee State Park System has earned a national reputation. You mentioned National Park City earlier, and of course, our latest addition with the state park coming to Sail Creek. What makes Tennessee's approach unique in that conversation?
0: Well, the fact that, again, outdoors, agriculture is sort of part of our cultural DNA, but also a little known fact by many people in and around Hamilton County, the first state park in Tennessee was in Hamilton County, Harrison Bay State Park. The first segregated state park was in Tennessee, Booker T. Washington State Park, right down the road from Harrison Bay, all created by the TVA system when they flooded the land and they allowed the state to gain access to that property. So we have, dating back to the 1930s, we have a history of investing in our outdoor spaces. When the new park opens at McDonald Farm, that will be our 70th state park. So there's lots of opportunity. Yeah, there's lots of opportunities. We're nationally recognized because we take really good care of the gifts that the taxpayers have given to. Now, all this comes at taxpayer expense. I mean, all of us should be grateful to the people of Tennessee who provide us with the tax base to do to do these kind of things. Yeah. But the reason we're so nationally recognized is that as parks come online, each of them have their own distinct personality so that when you go to one of the 70 state parks, it is not the same experience at that park that it is at the next park. So, for example, in Hamilton County, we have Harrison Bay, which has a golf course on it, has a marina on it, and then Booker T. Washington, which has a lake on it, a lot of fishing experiences there, but a lot of other different kind of outdoor activities, camping. They've got some group camping things. Then when you come across the river, the new park up at McDonald Farm will have outdoor camping spaces for it, RV kind of camping, which is incredibly popular right now. And then the other state park, which is the North Chickamauga Creek State Park, is really like a total immersion in the outdoors kind of state park. I mean, it's basically a wilderness creek kind of park that a certain type of individual is going to have an experience there that's going to be different than the experience they have at any of the other state parks. And so what we try to do with that, I'm doing the state parks work for them here.
1: But what we, they're fine with it.
0: But what we try to do with that is give you another reason to come back, right? Yeah. We didn't get a chance to go to this park. We didn't get a chance to go to that park. And then we try to connect them. So, for example, the park up at McDonald Farm will have, through the Cumberland Trail, will have a connection to the North Chickamauga Creek.
1: Right.
0: And ultimately, the Cumberland Trail connection runs from, Maine all the way down to Georgia. So.
1: Yeah.
0: Like the Appalachian Trail, all of a sudden now we've created this whole new economic outdoor ecosystem that we really didn't have before.
1: Which just keeps on transcending.
3: Yeah, we continue to see the future of maybe that trail being built out and having influence even here in town in Chattanooga. So, but where do you see the state park system in the next 10, 20 years?
0: The most important thing that we talk about from my role in finance is we want to make sure that we have the resources to maintain what we have in really good shape.
1: Yeah. Right? So glad to hear you say that, by the way. That's an important, top-of-mind thing.
3: It happens in the city and the county as well.
1: Yes.
0: Yeah, yeah. I mean, you grow and you're happy to be growing, and then you realize we can't afford to grow anymore. And so I think we're kind of at a point where there'll probably be a little bit of a deep breath of, okay, let's make sure we're taking really good care of what we have. We've done, you know, in the past 8 years, really the past 20 years, just an incredible amount of investment into our state park, from new facilities like at Fall Creek Falls to new facility over in Middle Tennessee. Of course, the land, the $45 million that we're doing in the north part of Hammond County. So we've got a lot of new development going on. We've got to make sure we can afford to take good care of it because we're stewards of it now, right? The taxpayers of Tennessee have given us the responsibility to be good stewards of it, and they want to be able to go there and enjoy it.
1: Mm-hmm.
0: I was thinking, Brian, when you were talking about a moment ago, I was thinking about, you know, the Cumberland Trail. We still got to try and figure out how to get across the river.
1: Yes.
0: And I'm assuming the people who were walking on the Cumberland Trail, the Indians years ago, going, how are we going to get across the river, right? That seems to be, you know, we've got a couple of project ideas.
3: We're looking into it. Yes.
0: Trying to connect South Chickamauga Creek with North Chickamauga Creek, you know, and you look at, you've got this huge river in between. Fortunately, it's at least kind of controlled, I guess, back in the settlers' days, it was completely out of control, and they were like, well, we're never going to get across the river.
1: Oh, yeah, the raging river back then, I'm sure.
0: So, again, the river plays very much into our personality in Tennessee. Well, we have very little oil, very little gas, little bit of coal, but we do have the one thing that humans cannot live without, and that is we have water. And our friends in Georgia constantly trying to stick a straw
1: into
0: it.
1: I mean, every so often, right?
0: But, it crops but up. It is central to who we are as Tennesseans.
1: I want to just point out that almost seems to be a common thread every single episode. This is officially episode number 7. We visited with Mitch Patel and Senator Corker, former Senator Corker, and they mentioned the same thing quite a bit about the river and how it became, in the settlers' days, it was a place of industry. Linda Moss Mines mentioned the same thing, how that was a place to trade. And then here we fast forward. It still has industry, but it's really centered around quality of life and people's experiences and how they remember Chattanooga and Hamilton County. So,
0: again,
1: it's a great story to tell.
0: Yeah, humans cannot survive without water. And so I don't care how far you go back in human history, you're going to find, you know, civilizations gathered around water, communities gathered around water. And we're very blessed in this state. I mean, we have two major rivers cutting right through our state. And that draws us, which we just made an investment in the riverfront. The state put $15 million to the county to the riverfront development because we recognize, as has been said, you know, that's sort of the front door to Chattanooga. And the current riverfront, as useful as it's been, it's tired and it needs some refreshing. And I think it's going to be a great opportunity to do that. But again, that $15 million is another example of the state's commitment to creating outdoor venues where people and community can gather because it is so critical to who we are as a people.
1: Brian and I both are on committees, and me from the county and, of course, Brian from the city, where we're part of the discussion and we're very excited to see how that evolves.
3: Coming soon.
2: How do we balance increased visitation with protecting the natural resources that make these places
0: special? It's tough. It's tough, right? I mean, because
2: especially if you tell people you must do this.
0: Yeah. Don't tell people and don't tell an Appalachian. I don't know about people from out west, but don't tell an Appalachian they have to do something. You know, growth and development is a tough balancing act, right? I mean, because you do need to create economic opportunity for people. And in many ways, our outdoor venues that we've created are sort of ancillary to that economic community development. But when you have such a great place to live, people want to live there, and you have to find places for them to live. And that starts to encroach upon your outdoor spaces. So it's a very delicate balance that I believe that each community has to engage in the discussion with the people in their community and with the leadership in their community to determine what is the best way to grow. The best way to grow is not always horizontally. Sometimes you have to grow vertically. And we've seen a lot of that here. And it's a little bit different for us because we're used to having houses that have these really big yards and that kind of thing.
1: Yeah.
0: And so to move away from that makes us a little bit uncomfortable. But you're not going to have enough space if you try to accommodate everybody without going a little bit more vertical. So you've seen a little bit more vertical growth from a housing perspective in this area that those of us in the South are having to get used to. People in other parts of the country that have seen this growth over the course of their state's history are a little more comfortable with it. We're still a little bit uncomfortable. And I think it's good that we're uncomfortable with it because it forces us to engage and debate it and talk about it and argue about it.
3: Yeah.
0: It's kind of like, you know, again, going back to the park out at Enterprise South where this idea was pitched and people just said, no, we're not doing that. That was a really good community engagement. As an elected person, I did not take it negatively at all. I thought, hey, you know what? These people are really passionate about it. That's a good thing. Let's move on to the next thing and see if there's another opportunity somewhere else. And let's make this a really good experience for people because obviously they're having a great experience out there now.
1: They told us a lot of stories and gave us a lot of direction through that process for sure.
0: Yeah.
1: And speaking of which, direction and guidance and information, what was the process? How did it come together for the state park? Because, you know, it sits right next to a county park right now, which is McDonald Farm, which is a passive park. And so now we'll have this amazing state park next to it. How did it come to be? What was the plan that came together?
0: Yeah, well, of course, I'm local, so I've been familiar with McDonald Farm since I was a little kid, right? So when the county elected to purchase it for industrial purposes, we always knew that it was going to be a fairly hefty infrastructure investment to bring it up to shovel ready, somewhere in the neighborhood of $300 or $400 million to do that. As we had the discussion about Enterprise South, we also were having discussions about, are there other opportunities that we could look at McDonald Farm? Because there are portions of it, even when they purchased it for industrial purposes, everyone knew that it's in a wetland. It simply cannot be developed. We got some money. I put some money in the budget for Hamilton County a few years ago to get water up into the McDonald Farm area. But Mayor Womp and I sat and talked and kind of mutually came to the idea, the agreement, that maybe we ought to at least sort of introduce the idea to the state that, you know, have you ever thought about putting a park up at McDonald Farm? And the parks folks absolutely love the idea. I did not realize, and I don't think Mayor Womp did at the time, that we being the taxpayers of Tennessee, the state of Tennessee, already own some land up there adjoining the park. And we've been investing over the past 8 years in development of the Cumberland Trail along the plateau. And so when we even mentioned the idea that it might be something that we should investigate, the state parks people really jumped on it really quick. We got together with the state parks people as well as all the other folks that kind of get in those kind of decision trees when you're approaching the governor about a potential idea. And it just, you know, the stars kind of aligned. And then we had all the pushback from Enterprise South, which is on the other side of the river.
1: Yeah.
0: And we don't have a lot of park development on this side of the river. I mean, we've got, you know, Chester Frost Park was a fantastic county park, maybe one of the best county parks in the state.
1: Yeah. I can't help but agree.
0: Yeah, fantastic. I was just up there this weekend for an event. Fantastic, fantastic county park. And this creates another kind of, we talked about experiences, it creates another kind of experience that isn't necessarily a water experience. You know, if you think about our other state parks, North Chick is a water experience. Harrison Bay has a water experience. Booker T has a water experience. But this park will not have that kind of water experience. It's more of an outdoor hiking, rock climbing.
1: Connector
0: to the common. I mean, it's just a different experience. And so when we started talking, then we talked about the connection between having a state park, working collaboratively and coordinating with a county park that has this whole farming kind of set up on it.
1: Yeah.
0: And from a sales pitch perspective for the state, it's like, this is like, so we, you know, brought in the tourism folks to think about what it would look like, what kind of industry would develop, what kind of ecosystem would develop around that. And finally, it's a regional park because part of that park sits in Ray County.
1: Mm-hmm.
0: And, of course, just right up the hill is Bledsoe County. So you also pull in development in the adjoining counties.
1: It touches so many counties.
0: So now it's not only just a North Hamilton County park. It becomes a regional park. And if you're investing Tennessee taxpayer dollars, you want to invest in things that have the most reach for the most citizens. And in this instance, it touches citizens from all across the region.
1: The story of the Tennessee State Park and how it came to be is super fascinating, and I really think we could have done a show just on that because it's all the nail-biting, never mind, because everybody said, that's a great idea. It's great to know that everybody feels as strongly. The people that were making the decisions and investigating, researching feel just as excited and strongly as we do that this is the perfect. Number 70 is definitely going to be a champ for us.
0: It is, but it also, I mean, there was a group and is a group that saw that as an industrial kind of site. And we've left a little bit of space for that, but it's probably going to be, my guess would be, it will be development in the outdoor space.
1: Mm-hmm.
0: It won't be, you know, a manufacturing or something like that. But
1: things that complement the
0: people think
1: state
0: about,
1: park.
0: You know, when we think about economic development, the first thing that comes to our mind is, you know, well, how many jobs is it going to bring? And that is still really, really important.
1: Mm-hmm.
0: But there's also that economic development that is ancillary to how many jobs, and that is all those people that have those jobs, what are they going to do on the weekends?
1: That's
0: or what are they
1: right.
0: going to do on their time off? And I think that's where this fits in. It's unique space.
1: Throughout your career, you've been involved in some significant decisions that have impacted Tennessee's future. When you think about your legacy, where do parks, conservation, and public spaces fit into that story? And this is Senator Bo Watson's legacy.
0: Yeah.
1: That we're asking
0: well,
1: about.
0: I hope I'm not old enough that I'm thinking about legacy building.
1: You're definitely not.
0: and I really don't. I don't really think about that in any way. But I do think that in my time as being in finance, I have been a part of some really significant investments in Hamilton County. I mean, the most recent, of course, being McDonald Farm. We've got the riverfront that mm-hmm. we've yeah. invested in. We've invested heavily in Booker T. Washington. Mm-hmm. You know, we're building a new event center out there yeah. right now.
3: Just there this yeah. past weekend. See,
0: yeah.
3: saw
0: yeah.
3: it going
0: now,
3: on.
0: Let me tell you about that. Did you look and it's got the ground cleared?
3: Yep.
0: It's just, and it looks like they haven't done anything, right? Well, here's the interesting thing. I know this has nothing to do with the question.
1: No,
0: but it's
1: I
0: a
1: love
0: great story.
1: This. You just lit up the room just
0: yeah,
1: now.
0: Yeah,
1: I'm
0: yeah,
1: so excited
0: yeah.
1: to hear
0: so,
1: this.
0: So the structure that they tore down was the last remaining structure from the era of segregation, right? That was the first building built there and then they tore it down. When they tore it down, they did not realize that there is a cistern that was underneath that building, a well,
3: yeah.
0: so to speak. And so now we're having to recalculate the foundation, how it's going to be built, all this kind of stuff. That's why there hasn't been a lot of activity out there because they're trying to figure out how do we deal with this cistern that so something was there
1: interesting
0: before the park was there.
3: Just build a nice big wishing well.
1: Yeah, and bring the coins.
0: But you know, we've done that. You know, little things that people don't pay attention to when it comes to park. Like for example, I was helped fund Harrison Bay State Park. Harrison Bay State Park electrical system did not match the modern RV electrical system. So
1: oh.
0: a lot of people could not camp at Harrison Bay because it just didn't have, it
3: yeah.
0: would blow the circuits and all that kind of
1: oh,
0: stuff.
1: No.
0: And so a few years ago, we spent several million dollars upgrading both the water system because the water system wasn't adequate for the modern RV and the electrical system. Now that doesn't get headlines.
1: Mm-hmm.
0: And it isn't seen as the new shiny mm-hmm. bright object, but it was critical to their long-term sustainability
1: sure.
0: with the modern RV. We redid the marina out there, enhanced the restaurant that sits there at the marina.
1: We go to it often.
0: And then, of course, if you look, if you get outside the park, of course, we've added several new parks, particularly the North Chickamauga Creek Park, which I'm really, really excited about. And I've had been fortunate enough to be able to fund that in the budget. But then if you look around that, just look at the transportation stuff that we've done around here lately. I mean, we still got to figure out a way to build a bridge in the north part of Hamilton County, but that's probably a billion-dollar project when it's all said and done. But if you look at all the road, I know it's frustrating to people to see all the roads, but the road improvement we've made, particularly like Corridor J, people forget what
1: yeah.
0: Corridor J used to be like,
1: yeah.
0: right?
3: Used to sit out there.
0: Yeah. And now, you know, you move between Soddy Daisy and downtown, and in 15 minutes, you're where you want to be. Mm-hmm. And so I feel really good about the – and then, of course, the last one, of course, is this – the $15 million investment that we've made at the riverfront, which is the crown jewel of Chattanooga.
1: Mm-hmm.
0: So I feel just really fortunate to have been part of the team that has, you know, done a lot of these different things. No one person gets any of this stuff done. First of all this stuff requires the taxpayers of Tennessee, right? I mean, they have to grant you, sometimes begrudgingly, but they have to give you the resources to do these kind of things. And no single individual can do this without other members of either the legislative delegation or other people across the state making it happen. I've just been fortunate enough to be in a position where I can help advocate for Southeast Tennessee and develop things here.
3: Leads me right into my next question here. You said other members here. What advice do you give to other members that want to invest in parks and recreation?
0: Well, fortunately for most people, if you're born and raised in Tennessee, it's part of whom you are, and it's really not a heavy lift. Matter of fact, we get more request to try and expand our park system every year than we can really fund. And that's one of the challenges of going and making sure we're not building more than we're able to maintain. We also have moved into, under the Lee administration, Governor Lee has been, whether it's a park or just land preservation, he's really moved into just, we need more land preservation. I may not get this statistic exactly right, but it's going to be fairly close. We were losing about 10 acres an hour in the state of Tennessee to development and such. And it goes back to your question about how do you balance development with conservation? And it's a tricky balance. So we did some things in the agriculture world to try and encourage people to preserve their land, to be able to pass their land on to either a trust or another generation without absorbing the tax burden that comes with that. So we had to do some modification to our tax law. Again, something for most people that's about as exciting as watching paint dry, but yet a really essential part of maintaining and preserving our land. Of course, here in East Tennessee, we have a really long track record of organizations who have for a long time been acquiring and saving lanyard, the Chickamauga Gorge or the Tennessee River Valley Gorge. I mean, all those things that are preserved for future generations. But I would advise, you know, that someone who gets into elected office, that again, jobs and industrial development are important. They're part of our economic infrastructure and a very important part of it. But you want to have and you want to invest in environments that are good for your community and that create community. And again, as we talked about earlier, some of the strategies that we're using is to try and help create community, particularly, and I can't say it often enough, particularly around family, whatever that family is. Building that family community and one family and two families, and the next thing you have a whole community in your town. And I've never had a member really push back about discussion around parks or development and outside activities.
2: Is there a Tennessee park, trail, or outdoor place that has been personally meaningful to you over the years?
0: Yeah, see, that's a trick question because I have to say it's one here locally or people say, well, he doesn't represent his own people very well, right? From my earliest days, Booker T. Washington, my dad took us to Booker T. Washington when I was a little kid. Of course, for those who, again, it was post-segregation, but I was born in the 60s, so I was in elementary school when we desegregated the schools in Hamilton County and Chattanooga, so I kind of know that world a little bit. My dad took us out there, and I remember, and you'd have to live here a long time, it used to have the largest swimming pool, I think.
1: Oh, I've heard that.
0: Ever. And I remember my dad taking us there and saying, I want y'all to say, this is the largest swimming pool ever. Now, I'm sure there were some white kids there, but there weren't a lot of them, right? It was mostly African-American kids there. But that park, for some reason, has always had a special place. Now, I used to love Fall Creek Falls because Fall Creek Falls on Friday night used to have all-you-could-eat crab legs.
1: Excuse me.
3: Been there, done that.
1: Yeah. Is that not a thing anymore?
0: Yeah, no, they don't do it anymore.
1: No.
3: It's a restaurant there, which y'all invested in and rebuilt a few years ago.
0: That's what we did. You could leave Chattanooga at 6 o'clock and get to Fall Creek Falls at 6 o'clock, right? and so that was always kind of a special place. But I'd say, you know, if I thought about my heart of hearts, it's probably Booker T. Washington just because of the connection it has to our community. We're working, you know, one of the things we're working on out there at Booker T. right now, besides the event center, is there is an African-American cemetery out there, the Johnson Cemetery, that is now part of the state park. So now we have some responsibility for it. So a few weeks ago, I was out there with the Rangers and we were walking the perimeter to try and figure out, what are we going to do? And I was trying to figure out, okay, how's the state going to invest in this? Or what should the state invest in this? Because cemeteries are tricky because each individual grave is private land, so to speak. Mm-hmm. But we have some responsibility to maintain it. A lot of it's grown up in the forest now, so you have to kind of figure out what part of the cemetery do you want to make accessible or not. But it's a part of our history here, and now it's in the state park, and we've got to figure out how do we showcase that as part of our state and our community story.
1: I'm sure it'll, in your hands and that team's hands, it'll be very respectful and just a lovely story to tell. It's part of our history.
0: It is. And there, you know, we have three cemeteries like that here in Hamilton County. Over North China, you got Beck Cemetery.
1: Mm-hmm.
0: Fascinating stories. If y'all want to do a podcast story on one of the parks, I mean, doing one on the African American cemeteries here, it'd really be interesting about how they. So
1: are you writing that down, Brian?
3: I'm thinking we got to get Carmen a few.
1: There's a whole team involved.
0: How they migrated during the Civil War
1: and
0: followed the Union troops as they were heading south. And of course, then you got to the river. And again, how are we going to get across the river?
1: It never ceases to amaze me how rich in history Tennessee is. And so, Senator Watson, I have to tell you, you are extremely easy to talk to. So I could do this all day long. I do love this lightning round.
3: Okay.
1: This is where we kind of just hit you with a few questions.
0: Sure.
1: In your position, we know we're going to hear, I like them all. So just.
0: Yeah. No, it's good. Yeah. I like them all. There.
1: Treat me. Yeah. Done. Questions answered. So real quick. So sunrise hike or sunset paddle? What's in your purview?
0: Sunset paddle. Although I would love to be, I have time to do that. Don't have as much time to do it as I'd like to, but sunset paddle.
3: Most underrated outdoor destination in Tennessee.
0: That's an underrated
1: outdoor
0: destination.
1: Way to bait him there, Brian.
0: That's a good one. Gosh, I'm going to come back. Pass. Come back to that
1: pass.
0: One.
2: One word that describes Tennessee's future.
0: Brilliant. Whether you look at it from the shining or the fact that the way we're advancing as a state, academic, technologically, all those things our future is really, really brilliant. And I'm really looking forward to being part of that and help try and set a little bit of the path for that. Underrated. I'm going to, you know.
1: He's
3: so
1: going to
3: go back
1: it.
3: And challenge you on that
1: oh,
3: one.
1: Oh, my
0: yeah,
1: God.
0: Yeah, yeah.
1: Well, I think he was saying that we're brilliant, by the way.
0: Yeah.
2: Remember, it's not the question, but the follow-up.
3: Exactly.
1: That's it.
3: Exactly.
0: Yeah. Underrated. God, like that. We just don't have any that aren't really, really good.
1: Do you think we tell our story pretty well when it comes to what we've got in assets?
0: I think we do.
1: I agree.
0: You know, years ago, somebody, and everybody, you know, it's like everything, everybody tries to take credit for the phrase. Somebody used the phrase, you know, Boulder of the East at some point about. And the attractions that we have here are really Orchard Knob. It's not a state park, but it's a national park. But Orchard Knob.
1: Way to pull that one out, Senator. Yeah. Nice.
3: Right over them.
0: Totally.
3: Carver community, yep.
0: Yep, totally unappreciated, almost unknown. Quick side note, I know we're probably getting up against the clock here, but I had a gentleman who is very involved in the National Battlefield Association, or whatever it's called, American Battlefield, I think. And he had been to Chattanooga a number of times to visit Chickamauga Battlefield, Point Park, all those kind of Missionary Ridge, all those kind of things. And he could never find where Orchard Knob was.
1: Isn't that interesting?
0: And so we were talking, and I said, well, you're all around. I mean, you're right there. And he said, so I met this guy. He's probably in his 80s. And took him up to Orchard Knob, and he was enthralled with it. And people don't realize that all of the great generals from Gettysburg were here during the Battle of Chattanooga and Battle of Chattanooga and Chickamauga. And Grant stood up on Orchard Knob as a general of the Union Army and looked out over Missionary Ridge, towards Missionary Ridge, watching the battle ensue. And, of course, all these great generals were there. And he was like, this is so under – and yet there are these super nice monuments up there and everything. Yeah. It's really – it's not a state park, and it's got a bunch of Union states that are sitting up there, but it's probably really locally underappreciated.
3: Awesome spot.
1: We appreciate that. Senator, thank you for your leadership and for spending time with us today. From investing in communities and protecting Tennessee's natural resources, your work continues to make a meaningful impact across our state.
0: Well, thank you. You're very kind, and thank you for allowing me the opportunity to talk about Tennessee and Tennessee State Parks.
3: Yeah, I mean, we're super, super impressed by your support in projects. McDonald Farm, as we've talked about many times, Riverfront Downtown. So we just appreciate your enthusiasm, because you may not be thinking about your legacy now, but, I mean, I'm thinking about my kid and the kids to come after that. I mean, they're going to be enjoying what you have done and fought for. That's amazing.
0: Thank you. Very kind. Thank you. Go Mox.
1: Oh, go Mox. And until next time, folks, please stay connected, and we'll see you parkside.
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2: This is Scenic Roots. I'm Ray Bassett. On Thursday, the Fallen Five will once again be remembered here in Chattanooga. On July 16, 2015, five service members of the U.S. military were killed by a gunman at the U.S. Navy Operational Support Center off Amicola Highway in the worst terror attack in this city's history. Thursday's remembrance begins at 11 a.m. at the Wreath of Honor at Chattanooga River Park. Mickey McCamish, a retired U.S. Navy captain, is with the Chattanooga Area Veterans Council.
7: Well, this will be the 11th year of July the 16th, 2015, since the terrorist attack that occurred at the... And then it's the Chattanooga Operations and Support Center, NOSC as it was called. Today it's renamed, it's Navy Reserve Center. On July the 16th, of course, four U.S. Marines and a Navy sailor on active duty gave their life for our country. They were killed by a terrorist on that date. For the past 11 years, this being the 11th year, we don't want to forget the sacrifices that these five, known as the Fallen Five, made on that date. July the 16th is a date that's ingrained in all the memories of all Chattanoogans. And so, therefore, that's the reason it's important. It's also important to remember that freedom isn't free. You think that this wouldn't happen in your backyard. We're the most patriotic city in America. But it did. It happened in our backyard. So it's a warning sign for all of us to always be alert, because it did happen in our backyard, the most patriotic city in America.
2: What will unfold at this remembrance?
7: The details of the program will include opening remarks, national anthem. Both mayors, Mayor Kelly and Mayor Womp, have been invited to participate. They've done it in the past years. There will be representatives of the United States Marine Corps and the United States Navy participating. We'll close the program with bagpipes and the playing of Amazing Grace as a bagpiper, who is Commander Darren Condiff, United States Navy Reserve, will be playing the bagpipes. So it'll be a ceremony of about 30 minutes. The public is invited. There is no cost. The location is the Chattanooga River Park, the Wreath of Honor at the Chattanooga River Park.
2: 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I'm Ray Bassett. 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
9: Good morning. A new poll finds almost 80% of Americans expect the war with Iran to drag on. Right now, Iran is fighting with the U.S. over control of the Strait of Hormuz. What trade routes could it target next? It's Morning Edition from NPR News. President Trump's nominee for intelligence chief told senators Joe Biden was certified as president, but did not say he won. I'm Leila Fadel.
10: And I'm Amy Martinez. Why did the confirmation hearing spend so much time on an election from 6 years ago? Also, an ACLU report finds ICE officers using tactics local police put limits on because they can kill people. And how the earthquakes in Venezuela have delayed its return to democracy. It's Thursday, July 16th. On this day in 1969, Apollo 11 blasted off with the first humans to land on the moon on board. News is next.
11: Live from NPR News in Washington, I'm Windsor Johnston. Acting Attorney General Todd Blanche returns to Capitol Hill today for a second day of testimony as he seeks Senate confirmation to lead the Justice Department. NPR's Kerry Johnson reports Blanche on Wednesday faced pointed questions from members of both parties about his independence and his relationship with President Trump.
12: Blanche worked as Trump's personal lawyer for a couple years. He defended Trump in cases that involve election interference, classified documents, and Democrats say he's still serving Donald Trump instead of the Constitution. Then, under questioning, Blanche seemed to make a slip of the tongue. Here he is being questioned by Republican Senator John Kennedy of Louisiana.
13: Are you and President Trump friends?
14: I'm his lawyer, was his lawyer, and now I'm the Deputy Attorney General.
12: Blanche went on to say he's not a yes man and that his time defending Trump should not define his long career.
11: That's NPR's Carrie Johnson reporting. Iran has released an American woman who had been unable to leave the country for the past year and a half. NPR's Michelle Kellerman reports.
15: 53-year-old Dana Karari runs a nonprofit organization that helps poor children in Iran. When she went to Iran to see family in December of 2024, she was blocked from leaving and then faced what her lawyer, Jared Genser, describes as a coercive exit ban.
16: She was subjected to roughly two dozen interrogations and ultimately was accused of collaboration with a hostile state and espionage. But was never actually charged with those crimes.
15: Nor was she detained. When a court-ordered exit ban expired in April, Genter says he urged U.S. negotiators to push for her release. He credits President Trump for making it happen. Michelle Kellerman, NPR News, Washington.
11: At least a dozen Democrats in Maine are seeking their party's nomination to take on Republican Senator Susan Collins this fall. Kevin Miller with Maine Public reports the field is rushing to reset after former nominee Graham Plattner dropped out of the race.
17: The list of candidates who filed papers by Wednesday's deadline includes several names familiar to Democratic voters. For instance, three of the contenders, former State Senate President Troy Jackson, Maine Secretary of State Shenna Bellows, and former Maine CDC Director Nirav Shah, competed in last month's gubernatorial primary. Plattner lost the support of state and national party leaders after a former romantic partner accused him of raping her 5 years ago. He strongly denied the allegations, but withdrew last week. The Maine Democratic Party is now under intense pressure from Plattner's large and mobilized base of supporters to choose a replacement with the same populist, progressive agenda. The new nominee will be chosen on July 25th. For NPR News, I'm Kevin Miller.
11: This is NPR News. Days of torrential rain have triggered widespread flooding across South and Central Texas. Some areas have received more than a foot of rain, forcing evacuations and washing out more than 100 roads. Emergency crews have rescued dozens of people, many of them trapped in vehicles or surrounded by rising water. Argentina has advanced to the World Cup final after a stunning victory over England. NPR's Jasmine Guards reports the defending champions beat England 2-1.
18: It was a game for the history books, with both teams playing equally hard and holding each other off until England scored during the second half in minute 55. Argentina then started attacking relentlessly and, as has been their style in recent games, staged a last-minute comeback. Enzo Fernandez scored at minute 85 as the game was nearing the end and equalized. Then, in the final minutes of play, Lautaro Martinez scored a header goal with an assist from superstar Lionel Messi. Argentina will face Spain in the final on Sunday in New Jersey. Spain's team has had a nearly flawless track record during this tournament. Jasmine Garst, NPR News.
11: Smoke from more than 100 wildfires in Canada is spreading across the Midwest and Northeast. Air quality alerts are in effect from the Great Lakes to New England, with pollution reaching unhealthy levels in some areas. A thick haze has settled over New York City and could move farther into the Mid-Atlantic today. I'm Windsor Johnston, NPR News, in Washington.
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4: It's Morning Edition from NPR News. I'm Leila Fadel in Washington, D.C.
10: And I'm A. Martinez in Los Angeles, California. President Trump sent Congress a formal notification this week that the U.S. is once again at war with Iran.
4: The administration argues this gives them a new 60-day clock to use military action without congressional approval. But the greater concern for the president and his inner circle may not be approval from Congress, but from voters, particularly as the midterms get closer and closer.
10: NPR White House correspondent Franco Ordonez joins us now. Franco, so a restarting of full-scale fighting, there's got to be some political implications here.
22: I think it kind of depends on what actually happens next. I mean, the president would rather not be dealing with all this. I mean, he's made that clear as he's aggressively pushed for the ceasefire. Now, I will say, A, if these new strikes actually kind of break the regime, if the Strait of Hormuz actually opens and gas prices drop down, then actually maybe the political implications could be kind of good for the president. But if fighting continues, you know, next week and beyond that, and energy prices continue to rise, then obviously that would not be good for the president or for Republicans for that matter. And just one other factor is whether voters actually feel the U.S. won or lost the war or is winning or losing. I mean, it's certainly not going to sit well with Americans if they feel the president started this war and then the U.S. lost. So the success of this latest offensive could also be very important from that political perspective as well.
10: Yeah. And the thing on that is that foreign policy really rarely dominates midterm elections. I mean, could this year be an exception?
22: I mean, yes, in that this is a big foreign policy challenge, but no, or really only because it's helping drive such major domestic challenges. I mean, voters are not necessarily going to point to the war for how they voted. I was talking with John McHenry, a veteran pollster with North Star Opinion Research. You know, he says exit polls will not show the war, but they'll more likely show voters citing higher energy prices and the economy, which are driven by the war.
23: Ultimately, the gas prices may be the determining factor in how this plays out politically, because gas prices have a ripple effect on everything. Prices, you know, at every retail shop and at the grocery store will go up because, you know, a gallon of milk doesn't walk to the grocery store. It gets driven there by a truck. So the gas price is sort of the crux of the whole matter.
22: Now, that could change, of course, if this continues to grow and if, for example, Trump commits ground troops to the conflict. Now, he's been reluctant to do that, but he has threatened the possibility.
10: So, Franco, is this what we're doing now? Sporadic strikes and then just continued anxiety about the war all the time?
22: I mean, I'll say that Americans, though, have been expecting that. I mean, there was a new Reuters poll that came out that said 4 out of 5 Americans expect the war to drag on indefinitely. I mean, less than 20% expect the war to end in a matter of weeks.
10: Thing is, though, President Trump has said for months that the war is almost over. Obviously not, because Iran continues to stop traffic going through the strait. So what has this done to Trump's overall support?
22: Well, I'd say a majority of Americans oppose the war, but I'll just add that if you focus on Republicans, they largely continue to remain behind Trump. I mean, it's not necessarily that they're ignoring the evidence that you outlined, but they trust Trump's framing. And McHenry, the Republican pollster, tells me he doesn't expect that to change, no matter the reporting, no matter the facts on the ground, that Trump's core supporters trust how the president interprets those facts to them. And he says that they're likely to trust the president until they can't anymore.
10: That's White House correspondent Franco Ordonez. Thanks a lot.
22: Thank you, A.
4: For more on what's next in Iran, I'm joined by Richard Nephew. He was deputy special envoy for Iran in the Biden administration. He also worked on the 2015 nuclear deal with Iran as the lead sanctions expert for U.S. negotiators. Good morning and welcome back to the program.
0: Good morning. Thanks for having me.
4: So a statement from Iran's Revolutionary Guard broadcast on state media said, quote, the region's oil and gas exports will either be available to everyone or to no one. That's being taken as a reference to shutting down other trade routes like the Red Sea beyond the Strait of Hormuz. How do you think Iran is weighing its next move?
0: Yeah, this has been Iran's position for quite some time. They were saying this in response to sanctions policies the United States had, you know, a decade ago. So, you know, obviously military attacks and a blockade are going to be part of it. I think their perspective is that they've got the military force to be able to target beyond just the Persian Gulf and the Straits. They've been signaling that really for months now. And I think they're going to try and make sure that all the countries in the region understand that there is no way out other than some kind of deal that allows them to retain control of the Strait of Hormuz, which is now a strategic objective.
4: Now, they're not the only ones threatening. In an interview that aired Tuesday on Fox News, President Trump promised to expand attacks on Iran. Let's listen to what he said.
1: Next week, it gets really bad for them because next week comes the power plants. Next week comes the bridges. We're going to knock out all their power plants. We're going to knock out all their bridges unless they get to the table and negotiate.
4: Why does Iran keep pushing even in the face of a threat like that? Threats we've also heard before from the president.
0: Well, I think two reasons. One, I don't think that they believe the president. I think that over the course of the last several months, he's made very big threats and then he's backed down. And he's backed down kind of making up reasons to do so and saying there's some new diplomatic initiative. So I think they think he's just going to do it again. And then I think the second big thing is they have seen that when they've backed down in the past, it's not resulted in anything positive. And I think the new Iranian leadership, which despite the president's words on this, is far more radical, far more aggressive. These are the folks who believed all along that anytime Iran's been provoked, it needs to attack and be very aggressive. So I think that the Iranian leadership perspective is we don't trust this guy. We don't believe this guy. We actually think we can make him down if we use force. Hmm. The real problem is that that's also the American position right now.
4: So what does that mean then if they're both kind of playing the same game?
0: I think basically this just drives us into a policy cul-de-sac. I think both the American and the Iranian governments don't have enough military capacity to get what they want altogether. The Iranians are not in a position to totally take control of the strait, although they can threaten access. The United States, at the current level of military operations, is unable to stop Iran from attacking. And so basically this is going to drive both sides back to talking, something that both Trump and Iranian lead negotiator Khalibaf have talked about in recent days.
4: But what will get them back to talking? I mean, because this is very deadly. An Iranian government spokesperson said more than 30 civilians were killed just in recent U.S. attacks. CENTCOM said Iran has killed nearly a dozen civilian crew members on ships in the Strait. So deadly for civilians. What do you think it will take for both sides to get back to negotiating?
0: Basically, I think that both sides, as cynical as it is, need to try and demonstrate to the other that they're not afraid, that they're willing to use force, that they're willing to use force in extraordinary ways. I said, you know, yesterday in talking to some folks, I think 5 to 6 days worth of U.S. military operations will be enough for the president to declare, look, I've scared them. Look, I've demonstrated what we're willing to do. I think the Iranians, after a few more attacks on ships, will be willing to say, look, we've demonstrated that we can do this as well. And then I'll be back to the table. But the problem is that even though both sides may come back to the table, it's really hard to see a long-term solution to any of this. So I kind of expect this situation to be our new normal, at least for quite some time.
4: If you were advising the U.S. team, what would your recommendations be to get beyond? I mean, they've discarded the memorandum of understanding pretty openly at this point, but to get beyond that and to a new agreement?
0: Well, I would first of all question whether or not a new agreement's our best path forward. I think that the best path forward for the United States is to ensure that the strait is open and reasonably free for ships to be able to operate through, although Iran's going to try and exert pressure all along, to maintain pressure on the Iranian system and frankly, force the Iranian leadership to confront the deep challenges they've got, you know, domestically. They still can't deliver water to Tehran. They still can't deliver electricity or gas. And to frankly see whether or not this Iranian leadership can be waited out. I think all other options at some point provide more relief to the Iranians and to the IRGC in particular than would be wise and won't solve fundamental problems.
4: Richard Nephew, he served in the Biden administration, worked on the 2015 Iran nuclear deal. He's now at Columbia University. Thank you for your time.
0: Thank you.
2: The Centers for Disease Control and Prevention have not had a permanent director for most of President Trump's second term. Trump's nominee to lead it is Dr. Erica Schwartz. Here's NPR's Ping Huang.
4: Schwartz is considered a mainstream candidate, a retired rear admiral in the U.S. Public Health Service. In the lead-up to the hearing, she made a concerted effort to gain support from both Republican and Democratic senators on the Health, Education, Labor, and Pensions Committee. She met with members like Senator John Hickenlooper, a Democrat from Colorado.
5: Senator, it was great to meet you. And I just wanted to say for the record, I did listen to Wagon Wheel, great banjo playing. So thank you for the recommendation.
4: Schwartz is a preventive medicine doctor and former chief medical officer for the Coast Guard. She was clear in her defense of vaccines and certain vaccine mandates, but acknowledged that some Americans are vaccine hesitant.
5: I want to be the CDC director for all Americans. I don't want to be the CDC director just for Americans that believe in vaccines. I want to be the CDC director for people that have concerns about vaccines.
4: Schwartz was asked several times about withstanding political pressure from Health Secretary Robert F. Kennedy Jr., who would be her boss, and President Trump. Here's one exchange with Senator Bernie Sanders, an independent from Vermont.
6: Will you commit that you will report to Congress if you receive directives from Secretary Kennedy to implement policies that are unscientific and could harm the health and well-being of the American people?
5: Senator, I do not believe that the president or the secretary would ever do what you just mentioned.
6: Really?
4: Sanders pointed out that Kennedy fired the last CDC director for refusing to comply with his vaccine directives. Public health veterans like Dr. Deb Howry, former chief medical officer at CDC, had hoped that Schwartz would take a clearer stand.
7: Some of her answers were really disappointing when they asked her about political interference, and she kept talking about it being hypothetical.
4: But Howry says Schwartz was in a tough position, having to show her support for the president and secretary, while assuring the senators that she would be an independent leader that follows the science. The committee will decide whether to advance her nomination for a full Senate vote. Ping Huang, NPR News.

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8: It's Morning Edition from NPR News. I'm A. Martinez.
9: And I'm Leila Fadel. Venezuelans are still digging out of the rubble from last month's earthquakes that killed more than 4,800 people. With recovery efforts taking top priority, Venezuela's return to democracy is now on hold. Here's reporter John Otis.
10: Shouting now or never, these protesters in Caracas are demanding that Venezuela's authoritarian regime hold free elections. Then they march to the headquarters of Venezuela's secret police. There, they bang their fists on metal barricades and call for the release of more than 300 political prisoners, some of whom are being held inside the building. Many of these activists support Maria Corina Machado, Venezuela's main opposition leader. She left Venezuela last year to receive the Nobel Peace Prize, but has vowed to return and lead a democratic transition.
11: One protester is holding up a sign with a photo of Maria Corina Machado that says, "We're waiting for you."
10: They may be waiting for a long time.
12: El régimen ha llegado hasta el extremo de cerrar el espacio aéreo comercial de Venezuela para impedir mi entrada.
10: When she tried to fly home last month, Machado said in this video that the Venezuelan government closed the country's airspace. The government is now headed by acting president Delcy Rodriguez. She replaced authoritarian leader Nicolas Maduro, who was captured by U.S. troops in January, and Rodriguez is now working closely with the Trump administration. But U.S. officials are more focused on resurrecting Venezuela's oil industry than on advancing its return to democracy.
13: Lo que ocurrió el 24 de junio en Venezuela.
10: Meanwhile, the post-earthquake state of emergency has allowed Rodriguez, speaking here at a Caracas news conference, to ignore opposition.

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4: It's Morning Edition from NPR News. I'm A. Martinez.
5: And I'm Leila Fadel. Good morning. The U.S. Mint is going to make $1 coins with President Trump's face on them. But there are laws that prevent money from depicting living presidents. NPR's Rachel Treisman reports on the administration's workaround.
6: When Treasury Secretary Scott Bessent unveiled a new $1 collectible coin on Fox News on Tuesday, he said he only had two mandates.
7: The currency has to say "In God We Trust" somewhere on it.
6: That's engraved on the coin, according to photos he shared on Wednesday.
7: And there cannot be a image of a living person.
6: That's also engraved on the coin, a close-up of President Trump's face. The Thayer Amendment from 1866 prohibits the use of any living person's likeness on U.S. currency. Here's Jeremy Paul, a professor at Northeastern University School of Law.
8: We don't want neutral symbols like our money to be partisan.
6: Congress passed a law in 2020 authorizing a new coin for America's 250th birthday, with a design, quote, emblematic of the United States semi-quincentennial. And Bessent argues there's a precedent for featuring the president.
7: During the 150th, there was a Calvin Coolidge coin, so we can put living people's images on a coin.
6: But Paul is not convinced. He points to a 2005 law that says a coin can't honor a president until at least 2 years after their death.
8: Whatever precedent there might be, the law has changed further in the direction of trying to depoliticize the currency.
6: The Department of the Treasury says the coin doesn't violate any laws. It did not respond to NPR's questions about how much the collectible coins will cost or where revenue will go.
8: Will the government make money off these coins? Yes, it will. That's the whole point.
6: The coins will go on sale starting this fall. Rachel Treisman, NPR News.
4: This month, NPR is looking at the effect of Trump administration policies on arts and culture around the country. Here's one. It's getting harder to see international artists perform in the U.S. Some are being turned away at the airport. Others aren't even trying to come. Josie Fishels reports.
9: Palestinian comedian, playwright, and actor Alaa Shahadi had come to the United States twice before to perform his one-man show, a coming-of-age story.
10: To us, this horse is much more. It's not just a symbol of a freedom. To us, this horse is a symbol of our resistance, our vitality.
9: He had a visa that allowed him to work and live in the U.S. for 3 years. When he landed at New

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1: The 1936 film Swing Time featured Ginger Rogers and Astaire, hardly remarkable in itself as it was one of their 10 films for RCA. This tune, though, written by Jerome Kearns and Dorothy Fields, won an Oscar for Best Original Song. Here's Fred Astaire with The Way You Look Tonight.

0: how did Astaire himself feel about his partner? He said, "After a while, everyone else who danced with me looked wrong." Some believe Astaire's finest dancing performance came from the film during the eponymously titled Swing Time number. But judge for yourself. We've got the clip at soundbeat.org. Soundbeat is produced at the Belfer Audio Archive at Syracuse University. I'm Brett Barry.
1: Echoes of Chattanooga's Past on WUTC. For this year's commemoration of America 250, we bring you poetic monologues crafted from oral histories of Chattanoogans born in the late 1800s and early 1900s. Interviews for the oral histories, archived at the Chattanooga Public Library, were conducted by Norman Bradley, former editor of the Chattanooga Times, and his team. Here are the words of James Mapp, interpreted by Marcus Lee.
2: Born in Mayfield, Georgia, 1927. Not a gentle place for black skin. After dark, the Ogeechee River drew a line. Cross it, and your body might be hanging by morning. By 1930, Daddy was gone. Grief packed our bags. Chattanooga opened its arms. Orchard Knob Elementary taught me letters. Junior High taught me to read. Segregation let me know my limits. Howard High sharpened both. Early on, I learned where I could sit. Back of the bus, the far edge of belonging. We met white faces across football fields or through flying rocks on Avondale streets. Brief meetings, hard punctuations. At Howard, I found my voice, writing letters to the Times against segregation. Teacher said, make sure the grammar's right. Even resistance needed proper form. Work was easy if you paid the price. Foundries humming with thin wages, lungs betting against dust and fever, danger dressed as opportunity. In 1941, I joined the NAACP. Not fashionable, but necessary. I marched for freedom in the office, filed papers, sat through long meetings, where patience was praised and justice was told to wait a spell. In 61, I sued the school system. Asked only that children learn together. Desegregation came slow. It dragged its feet until 62. Threats followed. Then 1970, a bomb touched my home. Fear knocked, but I didn't answer. The NAACP fought for jobs, fair hiring, affirmative action, staged sit-ins. Quiet bodies breaking up loud injustice. I also ran for office, state, county, trustee seats. Didn't win them, but black citizens learned their vote carried weight. Later, I planned cities, housing, relocation, trying to fold black families into a country that still resisted the crease. In 73, I lost my job at the Housing Authority. Politics dislikes mirrors. At home, Viola and I raised 8 children. 8 futures planted in good soil, all educated, all standing tall. Viola also complimented me during NAACP meetings, PTA, church, planting community in barren ground. See, I believe in a world beyond color lines, where dignity isn't rationed, where unity is practiced, not promised. I've seen how long justice takes, felt what it costs. But I tell you this for certain, freedom comes from hands that refuse to quit, and voices that refuse to hush. And freedom is worth it.
1: The monologues for Echoes of Chattanooga's Past were written by playwright Dr. Peggy Douglas, directed by Dr. Ann Swedberg of UTC, recorded and produced here at WUTC. Our thanks to them and our partners, the Tennessee State Museum, Arts Build, Mark Making, Rhyme and Chat, and the Chattanooga Public Library. 4 years ago, Dwight Birdwell received the Medal of Honor, this nation's highest military award for valor, for his actions nearly 6 decades ago as a U.S. Army soldier during the Vietnam War. Last year, the Charles H. Coolidge National Medal of Honor Heritage Center here in Chattanooga opened an exhibit on Birdwell, a citizen of the Cherokee Nation in Oklahoma, and one of only 5 Cherokee recipients of the Medal of Honor.
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4: It's time for the puzzle.
5: Last week, I asked you for a common three-word idiom about movement in the form of blank and blank. Change a T to a D and both blanks become hairstyles. As an additional hint, the first is a general word for a hairstyle and the second is a specific hairstyle. Well, the answer is to and fro, which becomes do and fro. Our winner this week is Barry Hurwitz, who streams KPOV from Newton, Massachusetts.
6: Darling, don't you go and cut your hair. Do you think it's gonna make him change?
7: I'm just a boy with a new haircut.
5: For the new puzzle, send me two things you don't want at your family barbecue. One is a noun, and the other is an adjective that you don't want applied to any part of your barbecue. Put them together, and phonetically, you have something that many folks do want. So again, two words that you would not want to describe anything at your family barbecue. One is a noun, and the other is an adjective. Put them together, and phonetically, you have something that many folks do want at their barbecue. When you have an answer, send your name, your answer, and the station on which you hear the puzzle to puzzle@kpov.org. I'll select one winner from among any answers received by this Saturday.
8: I got a sign on my door, barbecue for sale. I'm talking about my barbecue, only thing I crave.
5: This has been Pearl Stark with your Point Puzzle for the week of July 13th. The Point Puzzle is produced at KPOV, High Desert Community Radio.
9: Did you know fitness guru Richard Simmons led a workout at the Downtown Y here in Chattanooga? This is your Local History Minute from WUTC. Richard Simmons became an American icon when he overcame his struggle with obesity and inspired others to do the same with his workout program, Sweatin' to the Oldies. On September 3rd, 1998, Richard Simmons came to Chattanooga to promote it. He stayed at the Choo Choo, he greeted fans downtown, and he led a workout class at the downtown Chattanooga YMCA. The next day, he appeared on WRCB's Live at 5 program with Cindy Sexton and David Carroll, where he threw their scripts away, massaged their feet, and informed them Chattanooga was officially the fifth fattest city in America at the time. And then he headed out to Hamilton Place Mall to sign autographs and inspire his legions of devoted fans. This was your Local History Minute from WUTC.
10: This is Morning Edition from NPR News. I'm Michelle Martin.
11: I'm Leila Faldin.
12: And I'm A. Martinez. For a lot of people, discovering new music means doing it on TikTok. There's an entire ecosystem of curators recommending music on the app, but sometimes those videos are secretly a form of advertising. NPR's Isabella Gomez Sarmiento interviewed several influencers who say they get paid to promote songs. Isabella, who'd you speak with?
13: I talked to five content creators, all of whom make videos recommending music or reacting to new songs. Some of the influencers NPR spoke to requested anonymity so they could speak freely about the relationship between creators and music labels. Some of them have over a million followers, so it's safe to say a lot of people are consuming this content. They're like VJs for a new generation. They all told me they frequently get paid by record labels or marketing agencies hundreds of dollars per video. And most of the time, these videos are not getting labeled as ads or sponsored posts. They look like totally organic content. I reached out to nearly a dozen labels, including Sony, Universal Music Group, and Warner Music Group. I asked if they engage in influencer marketing, and if so, whether they advise that creators label that those posts as sponsored. None of the labels got back to me.
12: Ooh, sounds squishy. I mean, it sounds like it could be illegal, but maybe not illegal.
13: So that's kind of the tricky part. I mean, payola, which is the practice of labels or artists paying a DJ to play their song or promote it, that's definitely illegal. It was outlawed by the Federal Communications Commission in 1960. However, the FCC doesn't regulate social media. There are rules that influencers are supposed to follow. Those are set by the Federal Trade Commission. In their guidelines, the FTC says that whenever an endorsement is part of a video, the influencer should disclose it in the caption and a superimposed text on the video itself, and they should disclose it in the audio.
12: Okay, do they?
13: Well, all of the influencers I talked to said they usually do not disclose it, and some say they interpret a gray area between a song versus, say, a pair of Bose headphones. Bryson Keith has 1 million followers on TikTok. He told me he often doesn't disclose when the use of a song is being paid for by a label or agency.
11: I don't know. I guess it's a little bit different with music because no one's really buying anything. You're just listening to a free song.
13: To be clear, songs are not free. They're products that labels and artists sell. And even if you're listening on a streaming site like Spotify, people are collecting royalties for those streams. When I asked the FTC if undisclosed song promotions violate their guidelines, they told me they take everything on a case-by-case basis and can't comment on specific situations.
14: All right, so, I mean, it's about finding a song maybe that I might like. So why does this all matter?
13: I really can't overstate just how big of an impact social media sites like TikTok and Instagram have had on the music industry. It's how artists build buzz and get signed. At this year's Grammys, for example, all of the Best New Artist nominees were artists who have had a viral song on TikTok. So while it's great that social media has become a place where people can share what they're listening to and artists can build community, it's misleading if what's being presented as personal taste is actually paid advertising.
14: That's NPR's Isabella Gomez-Sarmiento. Thanks a lot.
13: Thank you.
10: Two major events are happening this summer. It's hot as hell outside in much of the U.S., just as millions of workers have been told to go back to the office. Remember that place, The Office? There was even a TV show about it on NBC.
15: What's wrong with my outfit?
16: You might consider pulling it down a touch. Try it up a little high.
15: A bunch of prudes.
10: So what do you wear to the office when you might not have been wearing pants at home? Let's ask Johnny C. Taylor, Jr. He is president and CEO of the Society for Human Resource Management. Johnny C. Taylor, good morning. Thanks for joining us.
17: Thank you, Michelle. Good to be here.
10: Okay, I'm going to put you on the spot. What did you wear to work today?
17: A polo. Oh. A polo and some sort of khaki pants. Normally, I'm in more formal attire, but it is just too hot.
10: Are there really even dress codes anymore? Is that still a thing?
17: Is it a code in the way that we thought about it 20, 30 years ago? No. Women have hose, guys have suit ties.
10: Wait, except... hose, explain that. I don't know that everybody knows what hose is.
17: That's too funny. So for those who don't know, there was a time when women were expected to wear things like pantyhose. You could never come wear a dress, for example, and not have some pantyhose on.
10: For the uninitiated, pantyhose is tights, only it's supposedly the same color as your actual skin.
17: Thank you, Michelle. That's okay. Too funny because I'm like, I don't know. I never wore them, so I'm just using it. I have two sisters. But my mother, I could remember her telling them, slips under your dresses. It's just a different world. There were dress codes. Those don't really exist except in environments where you're forced to wear a uniform.
10: I mean, I understand that dress codes can be very controversial, but I do wonder if some cases it's more nerve-wracking to not be told what people... It's almost like one of those unwritten rules that if you violate it, there's a consequence, but you don't actually know what it is.
17: Clarity is your friend. With this newfound flexibility now, you're right. You're in a world where you're subject to the sense of your employer. If that person feels some sort of way about how you're dressed, oftentimes they won't tell you, but it will impact your career trajectory.
10: So obviously dress codes or guidelines are going to vary depending on your specific job. Mm-hmm. But do you think there's a benefit to a workplace culture where people are dressed up a little bit more?
17: Growing up, my mother said, don't dress for the job you have, but dress for the job you want. If you're trying to position yourself, if you want to stand out, my opinion is that dressing up a little, overdressing can hurt you as well, by the way. If you overdress in a culture where people don't do that, then you stand out potentially negatively. Right? If it actually hurts you.
10: Interesting. So you think people think you're stuck up or you don't belong there or
17: something like that?
10: That's interesting.
17: That's right.
10: Okay. This is another controversial issue. Are you ready?
17: Uh-oh. Get ready.
10: Okay. Shorts. Yes, maybe, no, or hell no?
17: Hell no. Unless you're a phys ed teacher or a gym instructor, the answer is no under any circumstances. And believe it or not, this is hotly contested.
10: It is hotly contested. A lot of designers are making short suits.
17: Listen, no. 95% of workplaces, that would not cut it.
10: Okay. And another one. Sandals?
17: So sandals generally are okay, particularly when it's hot. However, make sure your feet are in order, right?
10: That's Johnny C. Taylor, Jr. He is the president and CEO of the Society for Human Resource Management. Johnny C. Taylor, thanks so much for talking with us.
17: Thank you.
10: This is Morning Edition from NPR News. I'm Michelle Martin.
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0: how do you translate a nearly 3,000-year-old epic poem to the big screen?
1: Sometimes what feels like adding things, in a way, you're sometimes just looking at the source material with a specific lens, a modern lens.
0: I'm Scott Detrow. 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
1: Anyone can make a Jackson Pollock painting, right? I'm Dr. Lynn Pascarella, president of the American Association of Colleges and Universities. And today on the Academic Minute, Jonas Mareka, chair and professor of physics at Loyola Marymount University, examines what physics has to say on the matter.
2: 20th century abstract expressionist Jackson Pollock is most well known for his poor paintings. Though highly regarded in the art world and a household name, many people have wondered, is his technique random? Can't a child do that? There are many fascinating aspects of Pollock's work, but one of the most striking is the fractal patterns consistent throughout. Fractals exist everywhere in the natural world, in coastlines, lightning, and plants, to name a few, and can be mathematically analyzed to understand the physics that made them and how the structures will evolve over time. A group of physicists, psychologists, and I study the paintings of adults and children aged 4 to 6 to distinguish whether artistic style is defined by age and how to differentiate paintings made by the two groups, allowing us to understand not just Pollock, but how to distinguish between any artist's work at a mathematical level. We used fractal and lacunarity analysis, the measurement of clusters and gaps between them, techniques used in astrophysics, geophysics, biology, and beyond, to examine the artwork. We found that age and biomechanics create distinct artistic signatures, with factors such as balance, height, and vision producing statistically different patterns. Children produce smaller fractal dimensions, less clustering of fine structure, and larger lacunarity, more gaps between the clusters, while adults demonstrate the opposite. As part of the study, we analyzed Pollock's number 14, finding that the lacunarity and fractal measurements resembled those in the children's paintings more closely. For decades, people have questioned Pollock's legitimacy, yet his paintings are more complex than they appear when examined mathematically. Pollock's work teaches us many things, but what's particularly fascinating is how his paintings show us that age, balance, and how you move through space all leave traces that physics can interpret.
1: That was Jonas Mareka of Loyola Marymount University. You can find this, other segments, and more information about the professors at academicminute.org.
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5: 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I'm Leila Fadel.
6: And I'm A. Martinez. Argentina is back in the FIFA World Cup Finals. If they beat Spain on Sunday, they'll be just the third team in men's history to win back-to-back titles. NPR's Becky Sullivan joins us now from Atlanta, where she watched Argentina's comeback win over England. My goodness,
7: true.
6: Becky, what a game.
7: I know. It was nuts. I mean, my ears maybe are still ringing. It was an incredible atmosphere in Mercedes-Benz Stadium. 68,000 plus fans pretty much on their feet all game long, just shouting, singing, like cheering, whipping their jerseys around like towels, and just another incredible comeback for this Argentina team, which has some serious guts, I think. And on the flip side, if you're an England fan, I think maybe your stomach is still tied up in knots over the way the team played, the way they were managed after they went ahead 1-0 about 10 minutes into the second half, after which Argentina went on a tear in the two. Of course, Lionel Messi crosses that led to both Argentina goals. What a heartbreaker for England, whose 60-year wait for another chance at the World Cup trophy must just extend even longer.
6: Becky, England was 5 minutes away. Yeah.
7: I mean, yeah, they felt like the players said afterward, they felt like they had it in hand. They felt like they were going to the final because Argentina didn't score at all until the 85th minute, as you're saying. I mean, after the game, they had the players just had these like 1,000-yard stares on their faces. One that stuck with me was a reporter asked England defender Dan Byrne about the mood in the locker room afterward. Was it emotional? Were people upset? Or were people just kind of silently in shock? And here's what he said to that.
8: Bit of both, really. Honestly, I was in shock at the end. I didn't really have a lot of emotion. I still feel pretty numb about it. I Yeah, when you come within 15 minutes of a World Cup final, 1-0 up, I was so confident that we were going to see that out.
7: You know, and England has gone out a lot like this recently. The last time they were in the World Cup semifinal was in 2018, and it was the same thing. They scored first, and then they gave up two goals to lose. Similar stories in the Euros. I think it must just be really brutal to have it happen again.
6: So, Becky, Argentina, I am now renaming them. They are called, to me, Los Chicos del Regreso, the comeback kids. Mm-hmm, I mean, yeah. They've had some impressive games where they've come back.
7: I mean, yeah, like, I think some had really kind of almost criticized them, you could say, had pointed out at least that they had not faced very much top-quality competition in this knockout round, yet all of their knockout games had been nail-biters. I'll just list for you. I've written down the minutes in which Argentina finally took the lead in each of their four knockout games. In extra time against Cape Verde, 111th minute. Against Egypt, the second minute of stoppage time. In extra time again against Switzerland in the 112th minute. And then yesterday against England in the second minute of stoppage time again. And I think what's clear is that this is a team that truly believes they can never be counted out. They have the utmost confidence that even in the 85th minute, even past 90 minutes, that they still have a chance to win. And that confidence is a major thing to contend with, I think, as an opponent.
6: Yeah, Los Chicos del Regreso. I think it's going to stick. All right, so give us a preview of the matchup with Spain.
7: So Spain, this is the matchup for Sunday's final. Spain had a much tougher road, I think, to get to this point in terms of the strength of their opponents. And so they also have an extra day of rest now because they played on Tuesday. They've already beaten three top 10 teams, Portugal, Belgium, and France. For Argentina, England was the first top 10 team they had faced. And so, you know, and Spain in the whole World Cup has just conceded a single goal. And so I think that is going to be a big challenge for Argentina, who, as we heard, hasn't had the lead in any of these knockout games when the clock hit 90 minutes. And so I think it's hard to predict anything in the World Cup, except that it's going to be very fun to be there.
6: And you're going to be there. NPR's Becky Sullivan, thanks a lot.
7: You're welcome.
6: This is Morning Edition from NPR News. I'm Amy Martinez.
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14: From Marketplace in New York, I'm Kimberly Adams. It's already been a big week for economic data. We got inflation measures for consumers and producers, both showing prices rising more slowly than experts expected. And we just learned how consumers responded to those prices in June. The U.S. Census Bureau says retail and food sales in June were up 0.2% from the previous month and up 6.7% from the same time last year. Marketplace's Nancy Marshall-Genzer has this consumer pulse check on the trends informing those numbers.
15: Consumers are stressed. They don't like the prices they're paying at the grocery store and the gas station. But splurging once in a while can make them feel better. Retail therapy, anyone?
16: So I impulse bought these little side tables from TikTok Shop.
15: That's Katie Thomas. She analyzes consumer behavior at the Kearney Consumer Institute. And she says people are still spending on things that bring them joy.
16: A lot of people actually see a vacation or a weekend trip as something they're willing to protect and willing to sacrifice elsewhere for.
15: So maybe they buy the off-brand at the grocery store as they're saving up for that super expensive plane ticket, or a new pair of shoes from their favorite luxury brand, says Sonia Lipinski of Alex Partners. They just did a footwear survey. Lipinski says shoppers are still buying expensive shoes, but fewer pairs.
17: So 30 to 40% of consumers are saying they want to buy the brands that they want. They are just not going to buy as many pairs of shoes as they had in years past.
15: Dan North is senior economist at Allianz Trade North America. He says this pattern of consumer spending will continue as long as people feel secure in their jobs.
18: It's a no hire, no fire situation, that's for sure. But if you look at the unemployment rate and the amount of jobs created every month, this is what's helping people feel secure.
15: North says if the job market holds up, the consumer will too. I'm Nancy Marshall-Genzer for Marketplace.
14: Let's do the numbers. The FTSE in London is down 0.5%. Dow, S&P, and NASDAQ futures are down in the 0 to 1 1/10% range, with the Dow future down 12 points. The 10-year Treasury yield is up at 4.59%. We also just got weekly jobless claims. The number of people filing for first-time unemployment benefits fell to 208,000.
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14: The final game of the 2026 FIFA Men's World Cup will be played this Sunday in New Jersey. Spain and Argentina will face each other to determine the champion. But for some of the other 46 teams who failed to make it this far, they're facing more than just disappointed fans back home. World Cup losses can come at political and financial costs for some national soccer clubs. Catherine Kim is an assistant editor for Politico and wrote about this for the Politico Forecast newsletter. Catherine, welcome.
19: Good morning.
14: You start your piece with a taste of what happens when a team underperforms in the World Cup. Can you share more about what we saw from different teams?
19: Yeah, I think the one that I had highlighted and is definitely the most controversial is South Korea's crash out. They didn't even make it to the knockout round. It was one of their poorest performances ever. And that actually led to the president calling for a special audit on the Korea Football Association, KFA, as well as the hiring of the coach, who there has already been a lot of controversy over whether he was hired on improper grounds. What started with that president's request for an audit has now kind of snowballed into a series of National Assembly hearings. There's been the Seoul Metropolitan Police is conducting a criminal investigation. The coach has resigned. The Korea Football Association's president is leaving as well. And so there have been all these political consequences to their loss.
14: I think a lot of people can relate to being upset that your team has lost, but to outsiders, this may seem like a bit of overkill for there to be all of these investigations and for the government to be involved in this. Why is there such an intense reaction?
19: What is on the line here is that KFA, about 30% of his funds come from public funds. It's the reason why the president is so interested in seeing whether or not it has gone through proper procedure. Transparency is very important to the people of Korea. It's been a pillar to this specific president's presidency, and that had become a huge question mark, the transparency behind KFA and hiring its coach.
14: What do we know about how some of the other teams that have had to go home empty-handed are being received and any financial consequences for them?
19: Uruguay is the first that comes to mind. There has been federation turmoil and public fallout. Famously, the federation canceled the team's charter flight home, so it forced the players to come back home on commercial flights as a means of embarrassment and punishment. And Croatia, their manager left, and they've hired someone new to rebuild the team. And Saudi Arabia, the Football Federation's president has resigned, and they have also acknowledged the need for sweeping changes.
14: You know, we should also note that the U.S. men's national team did lose in the round of 16 against Belgium, but there's still a pretty significant payday that comes out of that anyway, right?
19: Just by advancing to the round of 16, you add $15 million in performance money. And then it's a 20-80 agreement where the U.S. soccer keeps 20 and the remainder goes to the players. And I think what's worth noting and what has received a lot of headlines is that it's split equally between the men's World Cup players and the women team as well. So that kind of is an equal payday for both.
14: Catherine Kim is an assistant editor at Politico magazine. Thank you so much.
19: Thank you.
14: I'm Kimberly Adams with the Marketplace Morning Report from APM, American Public Media.
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2: Did you know Marvin Gaye came to Chattanooga to perform at a school and ended up in the hospital? This is your local history minute from WUTC. The McClellan Gym on the campus of UTC has been the home to many amazing concerts over the years. Concerts like Dionne Warwick, B.B. King, and Tina Turner. But it was also the host to at least one kind of bad performance. On November 12, 1977, soul legend Marvin Gaye was scheduled to perform a concert at 11 p.m. However, he did not take the stage until 1:15 in the morning. Witnesses described the show as, quote, mediocre. And afterwards, Marvin Gaye was rushed to Memorial Hospital, where he spent several days recovering. His performance and ensuing illness were attributed to exhaustion, having spent most of the year touring the country in support of his hit single, Gotta Give It Up. This was your Local History Minute from WUTC.
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1: I'm Dr. Anthony Lizerwitz, and this is Climate Connections. In coastal southwest Louisiana, seas are rising, land is sinking, and hurricanes are intensifying. So to help reduce the risk of flooding for homes in the region, the U.S. Army Corps of Engineers has offered to elevate up to about 1,000 eligible homes at no cost to homeowners. But since the program launched 3 years ago, just a fraction of homeowners have opted in. Allie Olsonowski of the Environmental Defense Fund helped run focus groups to learn how residents feel about the project.
2: Residents were cautiously optimistic that this was an opportunity that they would be able to take advantage of, make themselves safer.
1: But they have questions and concerns. For example, many want to know who will do the work or want confirmation that insurance rates won't go up. As she says, some people who felt abandoned by the government after past disasters are hesitant to put their faith in state or federal agencies. Her group is sharing this feedback with the Army Corps so the agency can take steps to address people's concerns.
2: There needs to be a concerted effort to build a presence, a relationship, and really trust in these communities before they will be comfortable opting in.
1: Climate Connections is produced by the Yale Center for Environmental Communication. To learn more about climate change, visit climateconnections.org.
3: Echoes of Chattanooga's Past on WUTC. For this year's commemoration of America 250, we bring you poetic monologues crafted from oral histories of Chattanoogans born in the late 1800s and early 1900s. Interviews for the oral histories, archived at the Chattanooga Public Library, were conducted by Norman Bradley, former editor of the Chattanooga Times, and his team. Here are the words of James Mapp, interpreted by Marcus Lee.
4: Born in Mayfield, Georgia, 1927. Not a gentle place for black skin. After dark, the Ogeechee River drew a line. Cross it, and your body might be hanging by morning. By 1930, Daddy was gone. Grief packed our bags. Chattanooga opened its arms. Orchard Knob Elementary taught me letters. Junior High taught me to read. Segregation let me know my limits. Howard High sharpened both. Early on, I learned where I could sit. Back of the bus, the far edge of belonging. We met white faces across football fields or through flying rocks on Avondale streets. Brief meetings, hard punctuations. At Howard, I found my voice, writing letters to the Times against segregation. Teacher said, make sure the grammar's right. Even resistance needed proper form. Work was easy if you paid the price. Foundries humming with thin wages, lungs betting against dust and fever, danger dressed as opportunity. In 1941, I joined the NAACP. Not fashionable, but necessary. I marched for freedom in the office, filed papers, sat through long meetings where patience was praised and justice was told to wait a spell. In 61, I sued the school system, asked only that children learn together. Desegregation came slow. It dragged its feet until 62. Threats followed. Then 1970, a bomb touched my home. Fear knocked, but I didn't answer. The NAACP fought for jobs, fair hiring, affirmative action, staged sit-ins, quiet bodies breaking up loud injustice. I also ran for office, state, county, trustee seats. Didn't win them, but black citizens learned their vote carried weight. Later, I planned cities, housing, relocation, trying to fold black families into a country that still resisted the crease. In 73, I lost my job at the Housing Authority. Politics dislikes mirrors. At home, Viola and I raised 8 children. 8 futures planted in good soil, all educated, all standing tall. Viola also complimented me during NAACP meetings, PTA, church, planting community and barren ground. See, I believe in a world beyond color lines where dignity isn't rationed, where unity is practiced, not promised. I've seen how long justice takes. Felt what it costs. But I tell you this for certain, freedom comes from hands that refuse to quit and voices that refuse to hush. And freedom is worth it.
3: The monologues for Echoes of Chattanooga's Past were written by playwright Dr. Peggy Douglas, directed by Dr. Ann Swedberg of UTC, recorded and produced here at WUTC. 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Last year, the Charles H. Coolidge National Medal of Honor Heritage Center here in Chattanooga opened an exhibit on Birdwell, a citizen of the Cherokee Nation in Oklahoma, and one of only five Cherokee recipients of the Medal of Honor.
0: So I gathered up four or five guys, and we moved to the front of the column to try to do what we could to hold the North Vietnamese off, and it was a grave, grave situation at that point.
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6: Last week, I asked you for a common three-word idiom about movement in the form of blank and blank. Change a T to a D, and both blanks become hairstyles. As an additional hint, the first is a general word for a hairstyle, and the second is a specific hairstyle. Well, the answer is to and fro, which becomes do and fro. Our winner this week is Barry Hurwitz, who streams KPOV from Newton, Massachusetts.
7: Darling, don't you go and cut your hair. Do you think it's gonna make him change?
8: I'm just a boy with a new haircut.
6: For the new puzzle, send me two things you don't want at your family barbecue. 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So again, two words that you would not want to describe anything at your family barbecue. 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I'll select one winner from among any answers received by this Saturday.
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18: 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I'm Michelle Martin.
19: I'm Leila Faldin.
20: And I'm Amy Martinez. For a lot of people, discovering new music means doing it on TikTok. There's an entire ecosystem of curators recommending music on the app, but sometimes those videos are secretly a form of advertising. NPR's Isabella Gomez Sarmiento interviewed several influencers who say they get paid to promote songs. Isabella, who'd you speak with?
21: I talked to five content creators, all of whom make videos recommending music or reacting to new songs. Some of the influencers NPR spoke to requested anonymity so they could speak freely about the relationship between creators and music labels. Some of them have over a million followers, so it's safe to say a lot of people are consuming this content. They're like VJs for a new generation. They all told me they frequently get paid by record labels or marketing agencies hundreds of dollars per video. And most of the time, these videos are not getting labeled as ads or sponsored posts. They look like totally organic content. I reached out to nearly a dozen labels, including Sony, Universal Music Group, and Warner Music Group. I asked if they engage in influencer marketing, and if so, whether they advise that creators label that those posts as sponsored. None of the labels got back to me.
2: Ooh, sounds squishy. I mean, it sounds like it could be illegal, but maybe not illegal.
21: So that's kind of the tricky part. I mean, payola, which is the practice of labels or artists paying a DJ to play their song or promote it, that's definitely illegal. It was outlawed by the Federal Communications Commission in 1960. However, the FCC doesn't regulate social media. There are rules that influencers are supposed to follow. Those are set by the Federal Trade Commission. In their guidelines, the FTC says that whenever an endorsement is part of a video, the influencer should disclose it in the caption and a superimposed text on the video itself, and they should disclose it in the audio.
2: Okay, do they?
21: Well, all of the influencers I talked to said they usually do not disclose it, and some say they interpret a gray area between a song versus, say, a pair of Bose headphones. Bryson Keith has 1 million followers on TikTok. He told me he often doesn't disclose when the use of a song is being paid for by a label or agency.
19: I don't know. I guess it's a little bit different with music because no one's really buying anything. You're just listening to a free song.
21: To be clear, songs are not free. They're products that labels and artists sell. And even if you're listening on a streaming site like Spotify, people are collecting royalties for those streams. When I asked the FTC if undisclosed song promotions violate their guidelines, they told me they take everything on a case-by-case basis and can't comment on specific situations.
2: All right, so, I mean, it's about finding a song maybe that I might like. So why does this all matter?
21: I really can't overstate just how big of an impact social media sites like TikTok and Instagram have had on the music industry. It's how artists build buzz and get signed. At this year's Grammys, for example, all of the Best New Artist nominees were artists who have had a viral song on TikTok. So while it's great that social media has become a place where people can share what they're listening to and artists can build community, it's misleading if what's being presented as personal taste is actually paid advertising.
2: That's NPR's Isabella Gomez Sarmiento. Thanks a lot.
21: Thank you.
22: Two major events are happening this summer. It's hot as hell outside in much of the U.S., just as millions of workers have been told to go back to the office. Remember that place, The Office? There was even a TV show about it on NBC.
23: What's wrong with my outfit?
24: You might consider pulling it down a touch. Trying to up a little high.
23: A bunch of prudes.
22: So what do you wear to the office when you might not have been wearing pants at home? Let's ask Johnny C. Taylor, Jr. He is president and CEO of the Society for Human Resource Management. Johnny C. Taylor, good morning. Thanks for joining us.
25: Thank you, Michelle. Good to be here.
22: Okay, I'm going to put you on the spot. What did you wear to work today?
25: A polo. Oh. A polo and some sort of khaki pants. Normally, I'm in more formal attire, but it is just too hot.
22: Are there really even dress codes anymore? Is that still a thing?
25: Is it a code in the way that we thought about it 20, 30 years ago? No. Women have hose, guys have suit ties.
22: Wait, hose, explain that. I don't know that everybody knows what hose is.
25: That's too funny. So for those who don't know, there was a time when women were expected to wear things like pantyhose. You could never come wear a dress, for example, and not have some pantyhose on.
22: For the uninitiated, pantyhose is tights, only it's supposedly the same color as your actual skin.
25: Thank you, Michelle. That's okay. Too funny because I'm like, I don't know. I never wore them, so I'm just using it. I have two sisters. But my mother, I could remember her telling them, slips under your dresses. It's just a different world. There were dress codes. Those don't really exist except in environments where you're forced to wear a uniform.
22: I mean, I understand that dress codes can be very controversial, but I do wonder if some cases it's more nerve-wracking to not be told what people... It's almost like one of those unwritten rules that if you violate it, there's a consequence, but you don't actually know what it is.
25: Clarity is your friend. With this newfound flexibility now, you're right. You're in a world where you're subject to the sense of your employer. If that person feels some sort of way about how you're dressed, oftentimes they won't tell you, but it will impact your career trajectory.
22: So obviously dress codes or guidelines are going to vary depending on your specific job. Mm-hmm. But do you think there's a benefit to a workplace culture where people are dressed up a little bit more?
25: Growing up, my mother said, don't dress for the job you have, but dress for the job you want. If you're trying to position yourself, if you want to stand out, my opinion is that dressing up a little. Overdressing can hurt you as well, by the way. If you overdress in a culture where people don't do that, then you stand out potentially negatively, right? It actually hurts you.
22: Interesting. So you think people think you're stuck up or you don't belong there or
25: something like that?
22: That's interesting.
25: That's right.
22: Okay. This is another controversial issue. Are you ready?
25: Uh-oh. Get ready.
22: Okay. Shorts? Yes, maybe, no, or hell no?
25: Hell no. Unless you're a phys ed teacher or a gym instructor, the answer is no under any circumstances. And believe it or not, this is hotly contested.
22: It is hotly contested. A lot of designers are making short suits.
25: Listen, no. 95% of workplaces, that would not cut it.
22: Okay. And another one. Sandals?
25: So sandals generally are okay, particularly when it's hot. However, make sure your feet are in order, right?
22: That's Johnny C. Taylor, Jr. He is the president and CEO of the Society for Human Resource Management. Johnny C. Taylor, thanks so much for talking with us.
25: Thank you.
22: This is Morning Edition from NPR News. I'm Michelle Martin.
0: I'm Leila Faldin.
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0: how do you translate a nearly 3,000-year-old epic poem to the big screen?
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0: I'm Scott Detrow. 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

Good morning, radio friend, and welcome to a Thursday edition, an outstanding edition of today's Chord Drift with me, Paul Jorgensen. Good morning. What a delight to have you here. We're coming up at the end of the broadcast week, so I've got 2 hours of great music for you right here on WUTC, coming to you from the Earl Winger Broadcast Center, perched high above lower parts of the campus of the University of Tennessee at Chattanooga. Oh, we just heard Ibrahim Malouf and Jean-Baptiste with Bring the Light featuring Trombone Shorty. 2 days we've featured Trombone Shorty in a row. The album's called Trumpets of Michel-Ange, Volume 2, which came out in June. It's Malouf's 21st album. And yeah, I thought it was a fantastic opener for today's show. I'm here with you every Monday through Thursday from 10 a.m. until noon, right here on 88.1. And of course, online everywhere at wutc.org/listen for all the ways, especially if you are a denizen of the Tennessee Valley or going on a road trip or maybe a plane trip or a train trip or a boat trip or whatever. 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Wouldn't that be fun? I think it would. I want to also remind you that if you go to wutc.org/schedule, you can see all the great shows we've got coming up today. And I would be remiss if I didn't remind folks that here in our fair city, we've got Nightfall coming up on Friday night, the Road to Nightfall winners. Well, the winner is the headliner. The folks that came in second is the opener for the show. And it should be a great time, assuming, again, the rains behave. All right, we've got some more music to get us rolling. We've got Xena, but kicking things off, Nerosta Steel. Go for the night right here on Chord Drift.

Zena, My Love, Your Love, off of Temsigen, which came out in March of this year. That's a London duo of Ethiopian heritage. You've got Johan Kvedi, keys, and Menelik Morlujeta Claffey on bass. The name means thank God in Amharic. Beautiful track. And before that, Neurosis Steel, Go for the Night. My Skyscraper is the name of the album, and it came out at the end of June. What a fantastic way to kick things off here today, radio friend. I hope you are feeling good. I hope you are having a great morning. I hope that the rest of your day is going to be outstanding. And I'm going to help you all the way up until noon today. We've got so many projects happening here at the station, so much stuff going on. I am going to be busy right up to the weekend and then busy again next week. And I got to admit, I kind of like having these things going on. I like building and creating and fixing things. And these projects we've got going on, which some of them you're not even going to know about, some of them you're going to hear the results on the station, which I'm very excited about. So yeah, stay tuned. Also, stay tuned for The Big Moon, Silica Gel, but playing right now, or about to, Dead Dad's Club, Don't Blame the Son for the Sins of the Father. Right here on Chord Drift.

Gravity from the Big Moon off of Forever, which is due out in October. So this is the lead single from their fourth album. And it is inspired by frontwoman Juliet Jackson's son running to hug her at nursery pickup. Oh my goodness, I've got so many memories of that very thing. Before the Big Moon, Silica Gel, Molecular Gastronomy. The album is due out in August, which is The Ballad of You, but the single is out now, obviously, because I just played it. Silica Gel is a Korean act that swept the 2024 Korean Music Awards. And I can hear why. Kicking off the set, Dead Dad's Club, Don't Blame the Son for the Sins of the Father, off of Dead Dad's Club, which came out in January. It's the project of Chili Jensen, formerly of the Palma Violets. And you've got folks from the Fontaines D.C. and other big names involved in the production of that song. Oh, you are listening to WUTC with me, Paul Jorgensen, and Chord Drift, this here show. We have a bunch of tickets and giveaways happening on the website. So go to wutc.org/tickets to get in on all the action. There are so many up there now, and they're in constant change. So check back all the time. Get in on our newsletter. We post them in there. Watch the socials, the WUTC_88.1. In most of the places, we announce them on there too. And you might find yourself with some free tickets to go see some fantastic act. Speaking of fantastic acts, we're going to end this block with Marin Jean. Before them, we're going to play some sexy Tarek, Bullion, and El Divine. But one of my new favorites, Annabelle Chairlegs, Concrete Trees, right now, right here on Chord Drift.

Amateur Radio Postcard. Maren Jean off of the album Amateur Radio Postcard, which I'm not sure exactly on the release date, but it is out now. Byron Bay, Australia singer, songwriter, visual artist, and community radio host on Bay FM. Maren Jean does all of those things. And yeah, toured with the Jesus and Mary Chain and the Stranglers on their 50th anniversary tour. Well, that's pretty cool. Before her Sexy Tadic, Townie Girl. The album is called Tadic, and it came out at the end of May. Before her, Bouillon and El Divine with Francis Ford. A little bit of electronic for you there. Album comes out in September called Nearly. And this is going to be their fourth album. They are based out of London. And yeah, Stereogum's a big fan of this release. Kicking off that set, Annabelle Chairlegs, Concrete Trees, off of Waking Up, that came out at the end of January. Lindsay Macklin is the performer behind Annabelle Chairlegs, and she wrote this song about a friend named Steph. And this is one of those where it came to her in a dream, and so she bolted up and jotted it down as fast as she could. Oh, yeah. I know how that goes. I don't know if you're with me, radio friend, but sometimes you just wake up, you've got that great idea, you've solved that problem, and, you know, my kingdom for a pen and piece of paper when that happens. I don't have to take notes when I'm with you, radio friend, because actually I've got them right in front of me, but still, it's good. I've got some more tracks to take us up to the end of this hour one, and then I will join you again. On the flip side to hour two, we're going to hear some Great Big Joy Machine, Gratitude, I hope, Henry Solomon, Blue Horizon, Manuel Lazaro with Almas Perditas, but kicking off the set, Dita Peled, Hesitation Blues, right here on Chord Drift.

0: I'm Mary Louise Kelly. 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
4: 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Welcome back. I'm here with you every Monday through Thursday from 10 a.m. until noon right here on 88.1 FM Chattanooga and the Tennessee Valley. Can't forget the whole valley. We're in four states, 35 counties. It's pretty cool. You know what else was cool? What I played right before the end of the last hour. We heard just a little bit of the Great Big Joy Machine's Gratitude off of a self-titled album that came out in April. I'm going to see if I can play a little bit more of them coming up soon. This is the house band from the late lamented Late Show with Stephen Colbert. And they put this out and it is got a lot of joy in it. Before them, Henry Solomon, Blue Horizon, off of Solo Woodwind, came out in July, or will come out in July. No, I think it already released. And before that, Manuel Lizarazo. Yes, Almas Perdidas. That's the easier part to say. Colombian artist. Who came to fame on the Tiki Talks. Kicking off that set, Dita Peled, Hesitation Blues off of I Wish You Would, that came out in May. It's a cover of a traditional song first published in 1915 by Billy Smythe, Scott Middleton, and Art Gillum. W.C. Handy published Parallel Arrangement as Hesitating Blues the same year. And it was first recorded in 1919 by Al Bernard. You got a little trivia to get your second hour of Chord Drift underway. I'm here with you every Monday through Thursday from 10 a.m. until noon, in case I hadn't mentioned that already. And we're about to play more music. Yes, we will play some Shabison and Kurgovich. We're going to play some Marina Herloop, but kicking things off, Johnny Nash and Tomo Katsurada, Anone None, right here on Chord Drift.

Shabasin and Kurgovich along the dance away. So let's try that again. Along the dance away. 4 days in June is the name of the album that came out, shockingly, in June of this year. They recorded this up in Toronto during a historic heat wave. And they brought in a lot of their friends, and it references Blue Rodeo's 1993 Five Days in July. Before that art pop, we had Marina Herlop. I think I said Herloop before, but I believe it's Herlop with Jacques, which is a single. The album Dia Dia comes out in October. Catalan artist. I'm not sure what the denizen designation is, but Dia Dia will be her fifth studio album. And it's a self-released one as well. So a little avant-pop there. Kicking off the set, Johnny Nash and Tomo Katsurada, Anone Non. At the Emerald Pool is the name of the album, and it came out a week ago. So both of these artists are based out of Netherlands and have been parts of different bands over the years and came together to pull this kind of psychedelic folk ambient thing together. And I enjoy the outcome. I also enjoy you, radio friend. Thank you for being here. You're looking great today, by the way. I think you're doing a great job, and you should just keep it up. You're doing great. You look great. I hope you feel great. What makes me feel great is more music. Alalas is coming up, as is The Smashing Times. There's some Feeble Little Horse. Again, one of those, possibly one of my favorite albums of the year so far. Kicking off the set, another strong contender in that race, the Magic Tuber String Band with Devil on a Root Monster. Right here on Chord Drift.

Alalas, Point Concepcion, off of Sirenas, which is due out at the end of August. I love that psychedelic rock, that bouncy rhythm that they had going on there. They're going to be playing nearby in October. They're going to be at the Fog Street Lawn Club in Nashville on October the 3rd, at Burial Beer Forestry Camp in Asheville on October the 4th, and at Terminal West in Atlanta on October the 5th. This is the second single off of this album, and this is one I've got in my calendar to check out when it releases. Before them, The Smashing Times, It Comes and Goes, off of the album Come Along With Me, which is due out also in October. This was recorded in a basement in Baltimore. Getting you that kind of jangly pop thing going on. Feeble Little Horses before that, Sweet, off of Girl With a Fish, that came out in June. They're going to be playing at the Variety Playhouse in Atlanta on the 17th of this month, and then at Basement East in Nashville on the 18th. They are a trio out of Pittsburgh. And another act that I very much enjoy, the Magic Tuba String Band, Devil on a Root Monster, When Sorrows Encompass Me Round. It's the name of the album. This one came out back in June of 2021. They have a more recent release, which is the one I'm excited about. But the name is escaping me at the moment. Anyway, they're out of Durham, North Carolina. They've got just this great roots folk Appalachian sound. Try that again. Yeah, just fantastic stuff. Also fantastic, this show. You're listening to Chord Drift with Paul Jorgensen. Hey, that's me. I'm here with you every Monday through Thursday from 10 a.m. until noon right here on WUTC 88.1 FM and HD1 in Chattanooga and throughout the Tennessee Valley. And of course, if you go to WUTC.org/listen, find out all the ways in which you can keep us with you as you're out and about living your life. You can also check out our tickets and giveaways. 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You can check out what's happening on other shows, find archived episodes, so much on one website. You're going to want to check it out. Also, you're going to want to check out the Sharp Pins, Kevin and the Bikes, Touch Girl Apple Blossom, Styrofoam Winos, but kicking things off, Good Flying Birds with Dynamic on Chord Drift.

The Sharp Pins, Queen of Globes and Mirrors, off of Balloon, Balloon, Balloon, came out back in November. It's psychedelic pop. It's got the lo-fi element to it. Oh, gosh, I enjoy their stuff so much. They're not playing anywhere near us, but I would love to go see one of their shows. I'm pretty sure that they've played in Chattanooga before, but I'm not confident on that. Kevin and the Bikes, Survival Techniques, off of The Right to Be Happy. That came out at the end of June. Another Charlotte, North Carolina act. Before them, Touch Girl Apple Blossom, Vacation, off of Graceful, which came out in the middle of May, the Ides of May. Austin, Texas, four-piece there. They took their name from a Beat Happening song. And again, it's one of those four-word band names that I am just attracted to. Styrofoam Winos, Swimmin' In, off of Any River. That came out in the middle of June. Styrofoam Winos, a lot of traction with those folks. They're going to be playing at Grimey's in Nashville on the 23rd. That's an in-store performance. And then on the 24th, they're going to be playing the Blue Room at Third Man Records in Nashville. Kicking off that set, Good Flying Birds with Dynamic. Off of Tallulah's Tape, one of my favorite albums of last year. That was an October release. And they are based out of Indianapolis. We are based in the Tennessee Valley, most of us. But for those of you who aren't, hello, welcome. Let me tell you about what's going to happen. I'm going to be back with you Monday through Thursday next week from 10 a.m. until noon Eastern time right here on these airwaves. Or maybe you're going to listen on the interwebs. That's cool, too. I'm going to remind you, if you're in the area, there is Nightfall on Friday night. They start sales at 6:30 for like beverages and stuff. At 7, the opener goes on, and then at 8, the headliner goes. That seems wrong. But anyway, that's what I'm going with. Go to search for Nightfall Chattanooga, and you can find all of the details better than what I can remember. 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Help keep us on the air. We rely on listeners just like you, radio friend. All right, this is the end of our broadcast day, the end of our broadcast week. I've been talking a lot, and it's time to just close this out and get ready for a great weekend. I've got SML with 3 Over Steel, some improvised jazz that's going to take us out. We've got Mandy in Indiana with Dodecahedron, and The Hobnobs right here with Dictionary off of Helmets Off, which comes out in physical media at the end of this month, but as a digital download came out last month. I don't understand why bands do that, but anyway, they do. It's been a pleasure as always, an absolute slice of life to have you here with me. I hope again that you have a great weekend, a great rest of your day, and I will see you on Monday morning. Thank you. Bye.

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Jimmy McGriff, a master on his chosen instrument, the Hammond B3 organ. That song was called Funky Junk. That is coming off of Electric Funk from 1970. Hello, everybody. My name is Clark Gibson, holding it down here for Haley Solomon while she is away. She will be back sometime in the fall. But for now, we are doing this thing, and I couldn't be any more excited to be joining you folks day in and day out and sharing some music that I enjoy, and I hope you folks are enjoying it as well. We're going to get into this thing. We're going to start pretty instrumental today and kind of see where that takes us, but it seems like a lot of the stuff that I've chosen today isn't super lyrical, but that's all right. It's going to be funky, it's going to be good, and we're going to have a good time. So let's get this thing started with that Nate Smith Cartoons Kiefer and Kenny Beats record that I've been hammering over everyone's head. We are finally, I think, at the end of that record and all the songs that I wanted to share on it. So let's get this thing started. Thank you so much for tuning in to WUTC 88.1.

That was Mike Neone and Born Free with Madman. That's coming off of My Own Thing from 2018. Preceding that, you heard Krungbin, which you know him, you love him. Kind of the, I guess, on the Mount Rushmore at the very least of this kind of like, you know, funky psych funk kind of thing. That's been going on the past couple of years. I mean, I know it's been going on before that, but it seems like it's kind of back in vogue a little bit, and probably a lot of thanks to Krungbin out of Texas. You heard from Nucleus before that with Elastic Rock. That is the title track off of their 1970 album. And then, of course, that Nate Smith, Kiefer Cartoons, and Kenny Beats to get us started there. That is a brand new record from July of this year. And I think we finally completed it. I think we've heard every single track on that album over the course of the past week or so. Coming up next, this is a band. This is changing gears crazy. But this is a band. When I first moved here in 2017, it seemed like they were playing shows all the time. I believe they were based out of Nashville, but I bet I saw them 5+ times at the old Revelry Room, is what it was called at one point. I'm not even sure what that space is anymore. It was Songbirds for a while. I got to meet these dudes a handful of times just because they were playing such small local shows, and it was cool to get to talk to them. I also remember seeing them at, I don't remember where it even was. It was an outdoor thing, but they jammed on this song. I think you're about to hear one of them, the second song, Goodbye Song. They closed the show with that, and they just jammed on it for so long, and one of the guitar players broke a string, and I just thought it was so cool. I had just started playing music myself at that point, so those guys were kind of heroes of mine when I first kind of started getting into making music and living down here in Chattanooga and starting my life out. But with all that said, story time over. Here's two in a row from The Wild Feathers right here on WUTC 88.1.

That was Pinch Hitter with Withered Hand. That was a single released from 2024. That is a local Chattanooga band, and they absolutely rock, man. That is Spencer singing and playing guitar. You can follow them on all the social medias at Pinch Hitter Music. They call themselves Tennessee's favorite apocalypse rock band. Their latest record, World War Whatever, came out in April of this year. You can go stream that and hopefully maybe buy it somewhere. And yeah, definitely check their schedule on the social medias to see where they're going to be performing around town, because you're going to want to see it. Those guys are full of energy and just a really good band. Preceding that, you heard two in a row from the Wild Feathers. Goodbye Song was coming off of Lonely is a Lifetime from 2016. And Wildfire was from a newer record, still almost 10 years old at this point. Greetings from the Neon Frontier from 2018. The Wild Feathers, although I don't love the name, I totally thought these guys were going to be like the new Eagles when I was keeping up with them around that time frame of 2016 to 2018. They did release an album in 2024 titled Sirens, but it seems like they've gone, you know, radio silent since then. I know that hasn't been that long, but I don't know that they have much more left in them. It doesn't seem like I'm seeing any tour dates or anything like that for them. So go check out their catalog. They've got a bunch of good stuff in there. Coming up next, we have got a band out of New Orleans, Louisiana. This is Twisted Teens. You're going to hear three in a row from them. They just released an album on July 10th titled Florida Water Blues. Here is Twisted Teens right here on WUTC 88.1.

three in a row from Twisted Teens, and I kind of did forget, or maybe I just didn't notice because I listened to that album in its entirety, and I haven't just listened to any of the tracks by themselves, but they all end very abruptly, so sorry if that got a little funky sound in there. I guess that is one of those that you're supposed to listen to all the way through. I would recommend it. I thought it was pretty fun. It's pretty fresh. It's unlike a lot of things that I normally listen to. It's kind of, it's like country, but also punk, kind of heavy. It's got a lot of different stuff going on in it. And they seem to be very influenced by like the clown aesthetic, a lot of clown makeup and things like that. So yeah, interesting group. That's Twisted Teens out of New Orleans. So go check them out when you get the chance. Coming up next, we're also going to do three more in a row from, let me see how to pronounce this, maybe Mac Thurvaskin. This is a band out of Gothenburg, Sweden, and I dig them a lot. This is also a recommendation from Paul Jorgensen, so you might have heard these on his show. This is their latest record, Glass and Bones, that just came out in April of this year. So I hope you guys enjoy them as much as I do. And stay tuned for some more music coming right your way.

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4: Welcome back to the second hour of the Haley Solomon Show right here on WUTC. You just heard three in a row from Machter Verskan. I think it's the best guess I have. I looked up the pronunciation. Still didn't help a whole lot. That is a band out of Sweden off of their latest record, Glass and Bones, from this year. Speaking of new album releases, I have not been more excited about a new album in quite some time here. There is this band called At, and they are literally just the symbol for At. Their 2023 album, Mind Palace Music, has been on steady rotation for me ever since it came out. And they just released a single called Auto Smile. It's going to be the title track off of their upcoming album that's set to release in October of this year. So we've got a little sneak peek from that. We're going to hear that single as well as two from Mind Palace Music right here on WUTC.

three in a row from At to kind of preview their upcoming album, Auto Smile, that's set to release this October, and I am so stoked on that. I think that is just an incredible band. It's actually just a two-piece group. It's just a duo, I guess. And that's pretty much all we know about them. I think they're kind of a mysterious duo there. Up next, we have a band called Open that is actually a local band that I think is no longer together, but this is off of their 2023 album, Late. Here is Salad Days by Open right here on WUTC.

riding on this line. You think that I don't know? Cheer you up and cheer you dry.

turn your luck, pick it

That was two in a row from Dijon, two songs that actually go right into each other, so that was kind of satisfying on my end. That's off of his latest release from 2025, Baby. And Dijon, he is an interesting character. I would classify that as almost like emo, hardcore R&B slash soul. I think it is just so good. He's got such a distinct sound, and if you're a fan of McGee, who has kind of recently popped off on his solo career, Dijon is kind of the guy that produced a lot of his stuff, and McGee was even in the band Dijon before his solo career. And then also, Dijon has been acting. He was in One Battle After Another, and then he also just produced Justin Bieber's latest record, Daisies, and I gotta say, it's pretty dang good. So that guy has the Midas touch when it comes to music production. Coming up next, we're going to hear from Uncle Lucius with Age of Reason right here on WUTC.

The Intruders with Love Is Like a Baseball Game, coming from 1968. Preceding that, you heard Two in a Row from Los Lonely Boys. You heard More Than Love in their native tongue, which was Más Que Amor. That's coming off of their 2004 self-titled debut. You also heard Nobody Else, that is coming off of Live at the Fillmore from 2005. And I think that is one of the best concert videos that I've ever seen. Some of the best concert footage ever. It's all on YouTube. Go check it out. That is Texas blues at its best. It's just so fantastic. That's just a three-piece band. Two of those dudes are brothers, and their chemistry is just so good. They're actually on tour still to this day, so I'm glad to know that they're still around. They used to record at Willie Nelson's ranch, and used to hang out with him at Pedernales Studio in Austin, Texas. So a little fun fact about Los Lonely Boys there. And then, of course, Uncle Lucius with Age of Reason. That's coming from The Light from 2015. We've still got time for a few more here, so stick around for some music programming for your listening pleasure before we get to Scenic Roots with Ray Bassett here at 3 o'clock. Thanks for tuning in.

Golf Alpha Bravo with Water Sign. That is a single that was released in June of this year. You also heard from Skyline Sun with Broken Bones. That is also a single coming from 2021. I told you I was feeling some instrumental tunes today. Sometimes that's a nice little reset to just have some background music. Although that last one, pretty rocking. Very much puts me in the mind of Jimi Hendrix, Third Stone from the Sun, or just really any of his guitar work because of the tone that the guy's using in Golf Alpha Bravo. Very Hendrix-esque. Guys, thank you so much for tuning in, as always. And that's all I know. I hope you guys have a great rest of your day, and take it easy.

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6: Live from NPR News, I'm Lakshmi Singh. The White House says U.S. Immigration and Customs Enforcement officers are still conducting vehicle stops. Here's Press Secretary Caroline Leavitt.
7: The President and the Secretary of Homeland Security are on the same page that vehicle stops are a necessary tool that ICE agents need in order to continue their deportation campaign of the worst illegal alien criminals from our country.
6: Leavitt says DHS has issued verbal guidance to field offices nationwide. This week, the department said it would pause non-urgent vehicle stops following two deadly shootings in less than a week in Maine and in Texas. In both cases, the ICE officers were not wearing body cameras. Today, Leavitt said more than half of all ICE field offices now have body cams, and the remainder are expected to have them within 60 days. She says the rollout has been slower than the administration's hoped. She attributed that to the previous weeks-long DHS shutdown, which she blamed on the Democrats. A key Republican senator says he will not vote to advance Todd Blanche's nomination to serve as attorney general until Blanche meets with victims of the late sex offender Jeffrey Epstein. North Carolina's Tom Tillis made the statement during the second day of hearings on Blanche's nomination. Here's NPR's Ryan Lucas.
8: Epstein survivors say they have been trying to meet with Blanche for months, but to no avail. Now, Senator Tom Tillis, a member of the Senate Judiciary Committee that will vote on Blanche's nomination, says Blanche needs to meet with Epstein survivors to get his support.
9: I expect that meeting to occur before I'm willing to vote out of this committee. And I'm trying to get to yes, but this is a very important part of getting to yes.
8: Tillis gave Blanche 2 weeks to make it happen. With Democrats united in opposition, Blanche needs the support of every committee Republican to advance his nomination to the full Senate. Ryan Lucas, NPR News, Washington.
6: A year after catastrophic flooding in the Texas Hill Country prompted lawmakers to overhaul the state's flood preparedness laws, residents are again watching rivers rise. The latest floods are blamed for at least one death, according to Governor Greg Abbott. The Texas Newsroom's Blaise Ganey has the latest.
10: Last summer, Governor Greg Abbott and lawmakers promised changes that would better prepare communities before the next disaster struck. That disaster struck this week when more than 20 inches of rain fell in areas across south central Texas. One of those laws helped place weather alert sirens along the Guadalupe River, which were activated Thursday during the downpour and rising waters. Other legislation put tighter regulations on overnight camps. Senator Charles Perry says he got texts from parents saying that their children were evacuated as a result of the measure.
11: One of the parents actually texted me and said the kids are safer today because of that bill.
10: The Texas Hill Country floods last year killed more than 100 people over the 4th of July weekend.
6: That's Blaise Ganey reporting. It's NPR News. In China, several big artificial intelligence companies have suspended their AI companionship features. This comes as Beijing introduces new regulations on AI chatbots. From Hong Kong, Jan Kamensin-Brumby has more.
12: The new regulations state that AI tools should not, quote, induce emotional dependence or addiction. The news has been met by shock from online users as companies pull the plug on what, for many, had become virtual relationships. Regulators further suggest they want to prevent subversion of state power and prevent AI tools from damaging real-life interpersonal relationships. China's AI industry is valued at more than $170 billion, with more than 6,000 companies working on AI-related tech. The move comes as Beijing battles with demographic challenges, including a declining population. In 2025, China's birth rate hit a record low of just 5.63 per 1,000 people. For NPR News, I'm Jan Kamenzen-Brumby in Hong Kong.
6: Two more U.S. economic reports out today show a marginal 0.2% increase in retail sales in June, weighed down by lower gasoline prices. However, core retail sales rose 0.5%. But analysts say consumers are still spending more, even with inflation well above the Federal Reserve's 2% target. Meanwhile, in housing, the finance giant Freddie Mac reports today that the average mortgage rate on a 30-year loan has risen to 6.55% from 6.49% last week. I'm Lakshmi Singh, NPR News.
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1: This is Scenic Roots. I'm Ray Bassett. Thanks for joining us. A few days before the 4th of July, as part of this year's commemoration of America 250, we began to bring you poetic monologues crafted from oral histories of Chattanoogans born in the late 1800s and early 1900s. Interviews for the oral histories, archived at the Chattanooga Public Library's Local History and Genealogy Department, were conducted by Norman Bradley, former editor of the Chattanooga Times, and his team. Playwright Dr. Peggy Douglas of Southern Exposure Productions wrote the monologues. Here's our recent conversation with her about them. Peggy, thanks for joining us.
15: Oh, thanks for having me, Ray.
14: Peggy, talk more about how this storytelling project came together.
15: Well, it started several years ago when Eleanor Cooper and I visited the downtown public library in the oral history department. And we found that the former editor of the Chattanooga Times, Norman Bradley, and his team had interviewed 25 what I would call change makers from Chattanooga that were born in the late 1800s and early 1900s. These interviews took place between 1967 and 1992. And the library had just digitized all these transcripts, but they were very long, some of them 35 pages and 10 hours of audio. So I decided to listen and read all of the transcripts and convert the stories into three-page monologues that could be performed by actors.
14: And from there, we have to talk about the actors and we have to talk about the direction.
15: When I started considering actors, I immediately thought of Marsha Mills and Ryman Chatt because I've worked with them before and they're just fabulous to work with. So Marsha identified 12 poets, actors, to go with the monologues, and we connected those actors with you, Ray.
14: And also with our colleague here at UTC, Ann Swedberg, and also Frances McDonald of Markmaking.
15: Right. Ann has directed most of my plays, and so she offered to coach all of the actors for radio presentation.
14: And we recorded those monologues here in this studio at WUTC, and we are sharing them on Scenic Roots and on WUTC, on air, online, on demand, as we celebrate America 250 here in Chattanooga and the Tennessee Valley.
15: Exactly. I can't think of a better way to celebrate it than to hold up these incredible people that have impacted our culture and our politics and our institutions so dramatically during the 20th century.
14: And there are a dozen of these poetic monologues that we are sharing here. Talk about one or two of the people.
15: I think it's interesting that going on at the same time was Abby Crawford Milton and C.B. Robinson. Now, Abby was a suffragette and was very instrumental in getting women the right to vote during her time. And at the same time, C.B. Robinson was opening doors for the Black community to be able to have the same rights as the white community.
14: And talk more about your process from taking the oral histories that are archived at the Downtown Chattanooga Public Library and crafting them into poetic monologues, as you have done in so many ways before this project.
15: Once I listen to the cassette tapes and read the transcripts, I sit with it a while and I actually hear the voices talking in a poetic manner. I try to capture the essence of the person. It's not a biography because I am including poetry and I don't really know how it comes out, right? It just does, and I'm just grateful and I'm very, very humble.
14: What's something that you have learned through this project?
15: Well, I've learned that I need a lot of help. I have a wonderful literary editor, Laura Brown, who goes through all my monologues and gives me coaching advice. I partner with Ann Swedberg, and I'm very close to Frances McDonald, who has mark making, and she supports a lot of my projects. So it's such a humbling experience. And then there's you, Ray, that created a radio theater show out of this. It's just incredible.
14: Well, it is an honor always to work with you, Peggy. We go back quite a bit now, and that includes this latest project, Echoes of Chattanooga's Past, heard here only on Scenic Roots and on WUTC, on air, online, and on demand, as part of America 250 here in Chattanooga and the Tennessee Valley.
15: Thank you so much, Ray, for giving us this opportunity.
14: Thank you. And now, here are a few of the poetic monologues from Echoes of Chattanooga's Past that we've brought you this week during Morning Edition, All Things Considered, and Scenic Roots. Here are the words of Gordon Patterson, interpreted by Ian Seaton.
3: My name's Gordon Patterson, born February 6, 1896. Ella J., Georgia, where red dirt held our footprints before the world showed its hand. We came to Chattanooga in 05, not for beauty, for bread, same hunger as anybody. Two brothers, five sisters, later a son of my own. House loud as thunder, pots sometimes empty, hearts never. I went underground at 14. The tunnel swallowed me. Beams creaked, shadows clung, and the air smelled of coal and old secrets. Air was gospel in the mines. Lose it, you didn't last. 12-hour shifts, no clock, just a whistle. That iron throat deciding who went in and if they came out. Lard oil lamp for sunlight, flame trembling as shadows swallowed the walls. Men loaded coal by hand, pick, shovel, black powder for the shot. Drill the hole, pack it tight, light the fuse, and get gone quick. We got paid by the ton, not the hour, so backs bent deeper than pew benches. I worked Big Soddy, Montlake, roofs talking in little pops and cracks saying, pay attention. Mules walked on blind faith through tunnels, steam coughed skyward. Coke ovens, brick furnaces that baked coal into fuel smudged the daylight black. company owned near about everything, the houses, store, script in your pocket that circled back like a tether. Boots cost more than blisters could afford. Welsh miners beside us. Quiet hands, few words. Underground, trust weren't spoken. It was timber set straight and sweat shared without asking. Coal fed our tables, raised churches from mud, lit nights that once knew only darkness. Then machines came. Steel teeth chewing faster than hands. Mountains split wide as wounds. And men drifted away with nowhere left to settle. I still carry the smell. Oil, powder, wet coal, mule hide, dust lining my lungs, walking me home. I'm proud of my people, proud of the work, proud we lived long enough to tell it straight. Coal's near gone now, maybe so, but it built us. And long as somebody remembers how the dark once breathed, it ain't finished yet.
1: In this poetic monologue from Echoes of Chattanooga's Past, here are the words of Irene Patton, interpreted by Tanjia Farmer.
16: I was fresh out of high school when a family friend leaned close and whispered, "Go south. There's room to grow." So in 1910, I folded my life inside a suitcase and left South Bend for Chattanooga, a city I had never seen, but somehow trusted. When I arrived, Miss Maddie Johnson took my arm, the way women do, steady, certain, and pointed me toward a teacher's examination. My heart knocked louder than my voice. "You reckon I could?" She didn't hesitate. "I'll put you in." I took that exam. To my surprise, and maybe my mother's too, I passed, just like that. Walked into the Department of Education with trembling hands and walked out carrying a future. 48 years it held me. I began teaching at the old Howard School, Negro children, grades 1 through 8. They gave me 3rd. And yes, I say Negro, because words carry generations, and that one still feels like home. In 1913, the public library opened a branch inside our walls, and suddenly the world loosened its hinges for our children, page by careful page. New buildings rose, brick bones, indoor water, a cafeteria that hummed warm steam. We called it adequate. Back then, adequate meant progress. While I taught, my husband Lewis pushed doors open at Erlanger Hospital, fighting for black doctors to stand where they belonged. Love will do that. So will justice. I retired in 66, though service never does. Became a library board member, first Negro chairman in the South, a title heavy with footsteps. Faith also carried me. First Baptist Church, built by hands that knew chains. If you arrived after 11, you stood in the back. That's how crowded the spirit was. One Sunday, a young preacher came, Martin Luther King Jr. It was an interview, really. Too young, they said. Not married. Not seasoned enough. Lord, were we wrong. Sometimes, I say, Chattanooga was the one who lost out that day. Chattanooga shaped my life's work. I gave it back, hallway by hallway, lesson by lesson. And if you listen close, you can still hear children learning how to stand and history learning how to bend.
1: And here's one more poetic monologue from Echoes of Chattanooga's Past. The words of James Mapp, interpreted by Marcus Lee.
2: Born in Mayfield, Georgia, 1927. Not a gentle place for black skin. After dark, the Ogeechee River drew a line. Cross it, and your body might be hanging by morning. By 1930, Daddy was gone. Grief packed our bags. Chattanooga opened its arms. Orchard Knob Elementary taught me letters. Junior High taught me to read. Segregation let me know my limits. Howard High sharpened both. Early on, I learned where I could sit. Back of the bus, the far edge of belonging. We met white faces across football fields or through flying rocks on Avondale streets. Brief meetings, hard punctuations. At Howard, I found my voice, writing letters to the Times against segregation. Teacher said, make sure the grammar's right. Even resistance needed proper form. Work was easy if you paid the price. Foundries humming with thin wages, lungs betting against dust and fever, danger dressed as opportunity. In 1941, I joined the NAACP. Not fashionable, but necessary. I marched for freedom in the office, filed papers, sat through long meetings where patience was praised and justice was told to wait a spell. In 61, I sued the school system, asked only that children learn together. Desegregation came slow. It dragged its feet until 62. Threats followed. Then 1970, a bomb touched my home. Fear knocked, but I didn't answer. The NAACP fought for jobs, fair hiring, affirmative action, staged sit-ins, quiet bodies breaking up loud injustice. I also ran for office, state, county, trustee seats. Didn't win them, but black citizens learned their vote carried weight. Later, I planned cities, housing, relocation, trying to fold black families into a country that still resisted the crease. In 73, I lost my job at the Housing Authority. Politics dislikes mirrors. At home, Viola now raised 8 children. 8 futures planted in good soil, all educated, all standing tall. Viola also complimented me during NAACP meetings, PTA, church, planting community in barren ground. See, I believe in the world beyond color lines, where dignity isn't rationed, where unity is practiced, not promised. I've seen how long justice takes, felt what it costs. But I tell you this for certain, freedom comes from hands that refuse to quit and voices that refuse to hush. And freedom is worth it.
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1: This is Scenic Routes. I'm Ray Bassett. When Linda Gamble was 24 years old, she volunteered for the Peace Corps. That decision took her across the world to West Africa to teach health and nutrition to women in a village. How Linda's decision nearly 50 years ago changed her and those around her across continents is the story she tells in her book, The Geography of Desire, a memoir of West Africa, recently published by Apprentice House Press, based at Loyola University in Maryland. Linda, thanks for joining us.
5: Well, thank you for having me.
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5: I was a very confused young woman living in Knoxville at the time. And my life, you know, I was 24 at a time when your life should be opening up, but mine was shutting down big time for a variety of reasons, which are in the book. Just so people know what kind of motivated me to leave Knoxville by joining the Peace Corps and going to the Gambia, which is a very small country in West Africa. So basically, I went with this idea I was going to help people, I was going to have an adventure, and I was going to reinvent myself into this brand new, cool person that I felt like I wasn't at the time. You know, basically, I was going to find myself. Well, I went over to the Gambia and

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1: Limited idea of Africa at the time. And this was a super devout village. It was founded by a marabou, which is a Muslim man, usually a man, I think always men. He was mystical. He was a mystic. He was also a healer. And he was also the head of the village. And he said what happened in the village. You know, his word was the word. You just did what he said. So I went to this place, and it was fairly poor, not the poorest of the villages, but they had this incredibly ornate mosque. And when I saw that mosque surrounded by mud huts with thatched roofs, I knew then that's how important Islam was in this little place called Medina. And Alhaji Baba had said, okay, we're not doing drumming and dancing here, and we're not doing traditional things like wrestling. And I was just like, oh my God, I'm never going to have any fun here, and it's just going to be terrible. And for a while, it was. It was kind of terrible. I would call it dissociating, and got super depressed. I found myself at one point, it was my first look-see of the village. It was a trip that we all volunteers take. They go to their village for a night, spend the night, and then go back and finish training. And I was on my way to this village, and I just felt like I was on the savannah. There was nothing there. Well, there was stuff there, but I couldn't differentiate what was there at the time. And I just found myself wanting to burst out crying. And I went, oh my God, what is going on with me, you know? Because the Peace Corps had warned us that some people will go to live in the bush and they'll lose it. They'll have psychotic breaks, you know, they'll have to be sent home.
2: And at that point, you were 24 years old, 24 plus,
1: yeah.
2: And this was the late 1970s.
1: Right, 1979. I think by that time I was 25, yeah. I just thought, what is wrong with me? So I go to this village, and people welcomed me very warmly, and I got a new name. The marabou gave me a name. I was called Senabu Jallo, which was... His last name was Jallo, which is a very common name in West Africa among the Fulani people. And Senabu was actually the name of one of Muhammad's daughters. I forget which one. Zainab. You'll hear that name often in the Middle East. But in Africa, in West Africa, they called it Senabu.
2: Talk more without giving too much away, because you tell it at length in the book. But talk more about the transformation from going there, being lost, to being found.
1: Oh, well, that did not happen overnight. So if you're a white person and you go live in, I can't speak for everywhere, but in a small African village, and I was the first volunteer in this village, so I was a novelty, and people would just stare at me all the time. Wherever I went out in my hut, you know, it was Senabu, Senabu. And everybody was watching what I was doing. And I started to get really, on one hand, you kind of feel like a minor celebrity. On the other hand, people are really watching you intently. So I was trying to figure out what I was going to do to help the village. And people were watching me. And I just started freaking out. And I was having trouble leaving my house. So I would go, and I had a few hours where I worked at the local dispensary, and I would just come home and I would hole up in my house. Or alternatively, I would jump up, pack my backpack, and I didn't have a motorcycle yet, but I would start walking to the nearest main road to wait for a bush taxi to take me to the Peace Corps office and tell them to send me home. Well, one day that happened. I had left the village. I was walking. I was so relieved. I was going to go home. And then I stopped halfway, and I just started thinking about my next-door neighbor, who was this wonderful woman named Yasin Njai. And I thought, she won't know what happened to me. She'll just wonder why I just kind of disappeared. I turned around and went back, and as I was entering the village coming back, I was so bummed out about going back. And all of a sudden, I started missing my mother.

0: I was just freaking out. I was like, I felt like I was 5 years old, like a little kid who's, you've lost your mother at the mall or something. And I really missed my mother. And I just went, I ran into my house, locked the door, and just bawled and just totally realized at that point why I had been wanting to cry as I went into the village the first time. And that evening, I was with some women in their kitchen helping prepare dinner, and I just kept wanting to cry. It was unresolved grief over my mother and how she became after she and my father divorced. And that had happened when I was a senior in high school, so it had been 8 years. And I prided myself on being a strong, aware, enlightened, feminist person, independent. And I thought I had put all that behind me and dealt with it. Well, turned out I hadn't. You go to a small place like that, and there's no distractions. I didn't have any movies to watch, or yoga class to go to, or friends to hang out with. So I was really thrown in on myself during those hours that I was holed up in my hut. And so I realized it then, and that's when things started to slowly, very slowly change. It wasn't just that I was in this small village and, experiencing culture shock. I was really dealing with some unresolved grief that came up at a time when I was by myself, very far from home. That was one pivotal turning point.
1: Explain the title.
0: Oh, the geography of desire has to do not just with physical desire, although that was part of it, but also the desire to belong, the desire to make a meaningful contribution to a community that I wasn't really a part of for a long time. It took a while to integrate into that culture. The desire to find meaningful work and to find belonging to the community, but also belonging to a person. Like, I was very lonely. My personal relationships were kind of messed up. My history, my track record wasn't great. So I was looking for a lot of different things. And the geography part comes from my home where I grew up in East Tennessee. I grew up in Oak Ridge, and then going to Africa, and then also Poland comes to figure into the story as well, because I meet a guy from Poland and we fall in love. So it's like everybody's geography of desire is different. It's like a configuration of place and what you're looking for and how you find it in a certain place or places with certain people.
1: How much of this memoir was drawing from what you might have written or photographed at the time, and how much were you trying to take yourself back to that time?
0: Oh, good question. It was both. I did have two journals, but interestingly, some of the pivotal events I never wrote down in my journal. They were just in my mind. I also had letters. I wrote a lot of letters. My sister and my mother saved all of them, so they returned my letters to me, and that helped. I did take a lot of photographs, so that helped as well. But I also went back to the Gambia in 1997, which was before I started writing the memoir. I went back for a visit, and actually, that visit is part of the memoir. It's the last part. So that refreshed my memory a lot, too. I would talk to people, and we would reminisce, and it's funny how people remember things differently. So a lot of it was really in my mind. It was very, still very vivid. And I did reread my journals, reread the letters. I also had to do a lot of research because I wanted to provide context about the Gambia and what the Gambia is, what kind of country it is, what's West Africa. And when I went there in 79, and by the time I left in 82, there wasn't much available. The Gambia's claim to fame was it's where Alex Haley traced his roots to. So that's the first time I think people heard of the Gambia much. In fact, my village was about 10 miles north of Jufure, his village. So I wanted, I just started doing research because the internet had come along and a lot was available. And so I learned a lot about the Gambia going back.
1: How much was writing the memoir another layer of healing on top of the journey that you experienced in Africa and years since?
0: A lot. Because, I mean, I definitely healed a lot from, I guess you could call it, the the trauma of a bitter divorce between parents. And I wanted to bring up, I'll get to that question, but I wanted to bring up this term that Pauline Boss, she was a sociologist, she invented this term, ambiguous loss. She had been studying families of soldiers who didn't come home, and that's how she coined the term. So in my case, my mother was still physically present, but she became emotionally absent. And so Dr. Boss explains that when you have that, or the opposite, as in the case of a soldier who doesn't come home, that person, you don't know if he's dead or if he's in prison somewhere, he's physically absent, but he is emotionally present still to people who knew him. So she points out that when you have a loss of that kind, it's extremely hard to move on. And I never encountered her work until I was researching the memoir and stuff, and I went, oh my God, that explains why I was so stuck in Knoxville for so long and why I grieved the way I did just out of the blue when I went to the Gambia. But then on top of that, I felt when I came back from the Gambia, I really did for a long time. There were certain relationships that I go into in the memoir. I just felt haunted by it in a good way, but felt like there was just still things I didn't understand, why I had done certain things I had done, why other people had acted the way they did. So that was one reason I started writing the memoir. And writing a memoir is a little tricky because on the one hand, you have to really delve into your emotions to get at the emotional core of your life. On the other hand, you have to get distance so you can kind of look from your perspective now and look back on it and see it a little bit more objectively. Otherwise, you're not going to understand why you did what you did.
1: And with perspective in mind, do you think that you would ever return again?
0: No. I went back in 1997. I mean, maybe. I would hate to say never, but I went back in 1997 for about 3 weeks, and I pretty much got closure on everything at that point. And that's also in the memoir, at the very end.
1: And for people who want to know more about The Geography of Desire, by you, Linda Gamble, where can they go online?
0: Well, for one thing, Gamble, you spell my name, it's Scottish. It's G-A-M-B-I-L-L, not like gamble, like going to the casino. So I have a website, lindagamble.com, and the book is available on Amazon, bookshop.org, Barnes & Noble, all the usual places.
1: All right. Linda, thanks so much.
0: Thank you. I appreciate it.
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2: 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I'm Ray Bassett. Through his acclaimed poetry, Jericho Brown explores history, family, and the vulnerability of the human experience. He has authored 3 award-winning collections of poetry, earning a Pulitzer Prize for his 2019 book, The Tradition. He also mentors the next generation of writers as a professor and the director of the Creative Writing Program at Emory University in Atlanta. Jericho Brown is the next guest on the A-List with Allison Leibovitz from our public media partner, WTCI PBS, Thursday night at 8:30 p.m. and available on the PBS app.
3: Well, not the Nobel yet, but you do have the Pulitzer.
4: I do have the Pulitzer. Hallelujah.
3: I mean,
4: you know, and it's so funny. I wanted it since I was 10. So
3: really?
4: I'm very happy. Yes.
3: You've thought about that
4: Rita
3: since you were 10 years
4: yes.
3: old.
4: Yes. Rita Dove, I was either 9 or 10 years old when Rita Dove won the Pulitzer Prize. And she obviously won the Pulitzer Prize at a time when the teachers in the Caddo Parish Public Schools were very aware of who won the Pulitzer Prize. Mm. I don't know if teachers in the public schools are aware of this right now, but the next day I went to school, people kept telling me, the teachers at my elementary school teachers who just saw me in lines at the in the hallway. You know, you stand in line when you're at elementary school to go to lunch or to go to the bathroom, would stop me to say, Rita Dove won the Pulitzer Prize. Did you know that? It was very strange because, of course, I didn't know. Mm-hmm. Had no idea who Rita Dove was. A few weeks later, and definitely by the fall semester when I came back to elementary school, there were life-size posters of Rita Dove in the school. She was black. And I realized, oh, y'all were telling me that because this black woman won the Pulitzer Prize and you as teachers wanted this young person who you know I'm writing poetry all the time. Even then, I was writing poetry all the time, insisting with my teachers that I read a poem at the end of class. I tell Miss Atkins, who was my fifth grade teacher, can I read this poem to the class at the end of class? And she would say, sure. So these are the kind of people who knew what I was doing. They knew what I loved. And they told me that I could do it. Although years later, those same teachers were like, well, you want to be careful with that. You want to think about that. So this is an example of what I'm talking about. But when Rita Dove won the Pulitzer Prize, I didn't really know what a Pulitzer Prize was. I just knew she had won it and therefore knew that I should too. That I should be trying to do whatever made teachers stop me in the hallway to tell me that it happened.
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1: Hello, I'm Dolly Parton. 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
3: Did you know that some of the biggest names in entertainment have performed at an amusement park here in Chattanooga? This is your local history minute from WUTC. On May 30th, 1925, Lake Winnipesaukee opened just outside of Chattanooga. Local musicians performed at Lake Winnie even in those early days, but it was in the 1960s when they began to book bigger named country artists like Porter Wagner, Bill Monroe, June Carter and the Carter Family, and Tom T. Hall. By the 80s, Lake Winnie started booking all kinds of music. Artists like Carl Perkins, Chubby Checker, Ray Charles, George Strait, Bo Diddley, the Righteous Brothers, and plenty more. But who was the biggest draw in the history of Lake Winnie concerts? That would be Loretta Lynn, who brought out record crowds when she performed in April of 1970, and once again when she returned in June of 1980. This was your Local History Minute from WUTC.
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4: 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I'm Elsa Chang.
5: And I'm Scott Detrow. The Odyssey is a story that is almost 3,000 years old, one that has been retold time and time again. And with each iteration, a new generation of storytellers gets a chance to put their own spin on Odysseus, the complicated man, the man of twists and turns, trying to make his way to his wife Penelope after the Trojan War.
6: No one could stand between me and home. Not even the gods.
7: The word most commonly associated with Odysseus or Ulysses back in the day was always wily. And that's not a word you traditionally associate with your hero.
5: That is director Christopher Nolan. He has been thinking about adapting The Odyssey for more than 20 years and finally got his chance after the success of 2023's Oppenheimer. But even for a director known for his lengthy films, the entirety of Homer's epic poem was just too much for one movie. So Nolan told me he started by making choices.
7: I did it in stages, and one of the first things I did, after I'd reacquainted myself with the poem, I sat down and I wrote a list of what defines the Odyssey. Things like the Cyclops, things like the Sirens. I think for a lot of people, the Lotus Eaters would be one of those things. Mm-hmm. And so I was trying to strike a balance between your sort of thoughts on what this thing is before you get really acquainted with it and then the specifics of it.
5: And yet at the same time, you're adding, you know, you're scaling down, but then you're adding. Like I was struck by both Penelope and Circe are present characters in the poem, but they're, for a lot of reasons, kind of more in the background. And you give them both, you know, speeches almost talking about their point of view on this world.
8: Look at this great house. Stones as old as knowledge. At the mercy of some greedy, unwanted guests. The structure's nothing without people's respect for its meaning.
9: Zeus's law.
5: So, I mean, I imagine that's a whole different challenge. Like, where am I going to add? Where am I going to put background story in? Motivations, things like that.
7: Sure. I mean, I don't think of it so much as adding and subtracting as trying to translate your experience of reading the poem and absorbing the poem into the cinematic medium. And so sometimes, yes, what feels like adding things, in a way, you're sometimes just looking at the source material with a specific lens, a modern lens. And in the case of some of the female characters in the poem, they tend to be used at times purely as reflection of the hero, as opposed to being characters in their own right, at least at first blush. And when you start looking at the sort of mechanics of who does what to whom, you know, how does the story play out, you actually start to find the necessity of characterization is there in the poem. It's there sort of implied. Just as I'm having to get on a real boat in real waves, you know, I know that I've got Anne Hathaway coming to play Penelope. I've got Charlize Theron, you know, coming to play Calypso. Samantha Morton coming to play Circe. They play people, not symbols.
5: Mm-hmm. What to you were the core ideas that you wanted to build this movie around when you started thinking about what it would look like?
7: Well, there are two concepts that are most often referred to from the poem. And one is nostos. That's the idea of a homecoming narrative. We're coming home changed and home having changed and the emotion of that and the catharsis of that. And that's sort of baked into the narrative. But the other is a concept called xenia. I don't refer to it by that name in the film. In order to keep things simple, I refer to it by its other name, which is Zeus's law. And that's essentially the idea that when you meet a stranger, however humble that stranger might seem, you know, you might think that they're a beggar or whatever, they could be a god in disguise. And so you have to treat them the way you would want to be treated. So it's sort of what other cultures have referred to as the sort of golden rule, you know, treat others as you want to be treated, but with a the

0: are the words of James Mapp, interpreted by Marcus Lee.
1: Born in Mayfield, Georgia, 1927. Not a gentle place for black skin. After dark, the Ogeechee River drew a line. Cross it, and your body might be hanging by morning. By 1930, Daddy was gone. Grief packed our bags. Chattanooga opened its arms. Orchard Knob Elementary taught me letters. Junior High taught me to read. Segregation let me know my limits. Howard High sharpened both. Early on, I learned where I could sit. Back of the bus, the far edge of belonging. We met white faces across football fields or through flying rocks on Avondale streets. Brief meetings, hard punctuations. At Howard, I found my voice, writing letters to the Times against segregation. Teacher said, make sure the grammar's right. Even resistance needed proper form. Work was easy if you paid the price. Foundries humming with thin wages, lungs betting against dust and fever, danger dressed as opportunity. In 1941, I joined the NAACP. Not fashionable, but necessary. I marched for freedom in the office, filed papers, sat through long meetings where patience was praised and justice was told to wait a spell. In 61, I sued the school system, asked only that children learn together. Desegregation came slow. It dragged its feet until 62. Threats followed. Then 1970, a bomb touched my home. Fear knocked, but I didn't answer. The NAACP fought for jobs, fair hiring, affirmative action, staged sit-ins, quiet bodies breaking up loud injustice. I also ran for office, state, county, trustee seats. Didn't win them, but black citizens learned their vote carried weight. Later, I planned cities, housing, relocation, trying to fold black families into a country that still resisted the crease. In 73, I lost my job at the Housing Authority. Politics dislikes mirrors. At home, Viola and I raised 8 children. 8 futures planted in good soil, all educated, all standing tall. Viola also complimented me during NAACP meetings, PTA, church, planning community, and barren ground. See, I believe in a world beyond color lines, where dignity isn't rationed, where unity is practiced, not promised. I've seen how long justice takes, felt what it costs. But I tell you this for certain, freedom comes from hands that refuse to quit and voices that refuse to hush. And freedom is worth it.
0: The monologues for Echoes of Chattanooga's Past were written by playwright Dr. Peggy Douglas, directed by Dr. Ann Swedberg of UTC, recorded and produced here at WUTC. Our thanks to them and our partners, the Tennessee State Museum, Arts Build, Mark Making, Rhyme and Chat, and the Chattanooga Public Library. 4 years ago, Dwight Birdwell received the Medal of Honor, this nation's highest military award for valor, for his actions nearly 6 decades ago as a U.S. Army soldier during the Vietnam War. Last year, the Charles H. Coolidge National Medal of Honor Heritage Center here in Chattanooga opened an exhibit on Birdwell, a citizen of the Cherokee Nation in Oklahoma, and one of only 5 Cherokee recipients of the Medal of Honor.
2: So I gathered up 4 or 5 guys, and we moved to the front of the column to try to do what we could to hold the North Vietnamese off, and it was a grave, grave situation at that point.
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5: 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I'm Scott Detrow.
6: And I'm Elsa Chang in Culver City, California. Defense Secretary Pete Hegseth has announced that military members 30 and older will be screened annually for low testosterone.
7: We owe our warriors the absolute best medical care in the world, and this program delivers on that obligation.
6: But what is the science behind low testosterone? And could screenings and possible supplementation benefit service members? Well, those are the questions we're going to put now to Dr. Adrian Fu Berman, professor of pharmacology and physiology at Georgetown University. Welcome.
8: Thank you.
6: So how common of an issue is low testosterone in men in this age group, that is 30 and older? What would you say?
8: Well, it's actually quite rare. So testosterone should be replaced in men who have missing or injured testicles, but it's highly questionable whether anyone else should be treated.
6: Okay. Interesting. Okay, well, how settled is the science on that? Like when it comes to testing for testosterone levels, are these tests reliable? Is there a generally understood testosterone level that's considered normal?
8: Well, so testosterone levels vary not only by age, but also by activity, and they also vary hourly, daily, weekly, and they vary with different activities. Picking up a gun raises testosterone levels. Picking up a baby lowers testosterone levels. There have been studies in the military of people under simulated operations in which their testosterone levels go down, but then they rebound when they're getting enough rest and enough food.
6: But if I could make the argument for the administration for just a moment, I mean, what is the data on how upping your testosterone level with replacement therapy could actually help some members of the military feel better? Like, is there data out there? Is there some conceivable basis for having a recommendation or doing these screenings?
8: Not really. There is not good evidence that testosterone is associated with specific symptoms, and there's not good evidence that giving people testosterone will help those symptoms. It does increase mood. It does increase libido. In the doses that are used for quote-unquote testosterone replacement therapy, it doesn't actually improve strength. In the doses that are used to actually treat low testosterone. And I think, importantly, these have adverse effects.
6: I was going to ask you, what are the possible risks of testosterone supplementation?
8: Yeah, the treatment can cause blood clots, heart problems, kidney problems, fractures, infertility, and shrunken testicles as well.
6: Well, when it comes to heart complications, I saw like in 2023, the Cleveland Clinic provided some reassurance about that, about at least the risk of death from cardiac problems. Essentially, their study found no appreciable increase in risk when testosterone is prescribed appropriately.
8: So that was a short-term study of older men with quite low testosterone levels who were very carefully monitored and brought up to only a very reasonable level of testosterone. We don't know anything about the long-term risks, and that is the same study, if you're talking about the Traverse study, that found an unexpected increase in fractures. So testosterone actually increases bone mass, so it makes the bones thicker, but it also makes them more fragile, apparently.
6: Well, is there something else that you would recommend as a physician that the military do to best care for the health of its service members?
8: Well, absolutely. Treating underlying chronic conditions is important. You want to make sure that you're actually treating high blood pressure and high cholesterol and diabetes. And also, because military people are often living in very close quarters, a robust vaccination program is also important. The military had made flu vaccinations optional and had an epidemic of flu, and they reversed that decision. Hopefully they'll do the same thing with testosterone.
6: Dr. Adrian Fu Berman, professor of pharmacology and physiology at Georgetown University. Thank you very much.
8: Thank you.
5: And meanwhile, the U.S. Department of Transportation is cranking up its campaign against bike lanes. Federal transportation officials have quietly edited a list of proven road safety measures, stripping out bike lanes along with speed cameras and other strategies to make drivers slow down. The Trump administration says it's getting, quote, back to basics, but critics say this could undercut state and local efforts to improve road safety. NPR's Joel Rose joins us now with more. Hey, Joel.
9: Hey, Scott.
5: So what changed here?
9: Basically, this is a list of best practices that state and local authorities can use to make roads safer. It is compiled by the Federal Highway Administration, which is a part of DOT. Officially, these are known as proven safety countermeasures. They are called proven because they've been vetted by the staff of the Federal Highway Administration, and they have been shown to reduce crashes and to save lives. Until recently, there were 28 safety strategies on this list, but in recent days, five of them simply disappeared, including, as you said, bike lanes, also speed cameras, and a few other speed-related recommendations, without any official announcement or explanation from the Federal Highway Administration.
5: So what do we think's going on here?
9: Well, we asked the Federal Highway Administration that question, and a spokesperson told us the agency is reviewing its safety countermeasures to ensure that they align with current DOT policies and with the administration's priorities. The spokesperson said DOT is reversing the last administration's policies that, quote, decreased lane capacity and increased congestion, and also that drivers paying taxes and vehicle fees expect their dollars to be invested into roads, not, quote, social initiatives that burden their commutes, unquote. And the statement concluded, quote, the department is getting back to basics and putting safety first.
5: Do we know when officials dropped these safety measures?
9: We don't know exactly, but it happened somewhere around the time that DOT Secretary Sean Duffy was announcing a round of grants last week. In a post on X, Duffy wrote that the Biden administration, quote, used your money for DEI bike lanes and climate change, unquote, and said that would stop. Some critics noted that the federal government itself had previously acknowledged that bicycle lanes make roads safer for all road users, by the way, not just for bicyclists. And a few days later, safety advocates noticed that these proven safety measures had been removed from the agency's website.
5: So what are safety advocates saying about this then?
9: They're disappointed, as you would expect. They say these are evidence-based measures that have been proven to make roads safer. I talked to Stephanie Pollack. She was the acting administrator of the Federal Highway Administration in 2021 when bike lanes and speed cameras were added to this list of proven safety countermeasures.
10: We should be making decisions about safety based on evidence. It's hard for me to understand how you could say you're putting safety first and then make arbitrary decisions about what does and doesn't improve safety.
9: Now, Pollack says it's normal for DOT priorities to change between administrations, for the Trump administration to decide it doesn't want to give grant money to bicycle lanes. But Pollack is troubled by this decision because these are countermeasures that were rigorously vetted by the career staff at the Federal Highway Administration.
5: That all being said, there's ways that the federal government can hugely influence local policy. Is a list of proven safety measures one of them?
9: Yeah, these are just recommendations. They don't directly determine what projects the federal government is going to fund. And the Federal Highway Administration distributes tens of billions of dollars each year to the states, who then decide how to spend them. But safety advocates say this list can have a big influence on decisions at the state and local level to have this clear set of recommendations from the federal government that are based on solid data.
5: And here's Joel Rose. Thanks so much.
9: You're welcome.

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2: President Trump delivers a primetime speech in which he has, quote, really big news on voting machines. The president has insisted repeatedly that foreign interference sullied the 2020 election, despite intelligence reports to the contrary. The rhetoric and reality of elections in the Trump era and what it all means for November's midterms on the next morning edition from NPR News.
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1: With that opinion, we don't know the result of that yet. And meanwhile, continue to report diligently on the issues about Air Force One itself, as well as the government's use of these prosecutorial powers to put pressure on independent media.
2: Joe Kahn is the executive editor of the New York Times. Thank you very much for joining us.
1: Thanks for having me.
3: The actor Hal Williams has died. He was best known for playing Officer Smitty Smith in the 1970s TV show Sanford and Son. A representative for Williams told NPR that he died yesterday at his home in Rancho Mirage, California. He was 91. NPR's Chloe Veltman has this remembrance.
4: Hal Williams got his big break in 1972 when he landed the recurring role of the friendly neighborhood cop on the NBC sitcom Sanford and Son. Smitty and his partner Hoppy often dropped in on the show's two protagonists, the ornery widower Fred Sanford and his long-suffering son Lamont. Williams earned big laughs for patiently translating Hoppy's very stiff and formal speechifying.
5: So until we apprehend the suspect in question.
4: Into real talk for Fred and Lamont.
6: Until this cat gets busted, be cool on copper. And if he hits on you, contact your local firm.
4: In a TV interview with WKYC in Cleveland, Ohio, recorded just a few days before he died, Williams said he helped the writers develop this shtick.
7: We did it one time in rehearsal, and the producers thought it was funny.
4: Williams worked steadily in both TV and film. In the 1980s, he starred in 227, the NBC sitcom centered on the day-to-day lives of a group of black middle-class apartment building residents in Washington, D.C. Williams played Lester Jenkins, a supportive and loving spouse. Here he is, trying to fend off the advances of another woman.
8: You know, you're even sexier than your voice.
9: It's the light. I always look good with a three-way ball.
4: Born in 1930, in Columbus, Ohio, Williams worked as a corrections officer before heading to Hollywood. He was employed as a postal worker while trying to launch his acting career. He told WKYC that even after things took off for him, it was tough sometimes to get cast in dramas.
7: At one point, my agent was having a hard time getting me for Kung Fu and the Waltons and Gunsmoke and shows like that because it's all we know of him. He does comedy.
4: But Williams proved his worth in plenty of non-comedic roles, such as the itinerant farm worker Harley Foster in the historical family drama The Waltons.
10: You're not headed any place particular, are you?
11: Yeah. One's as good as another when you're traveling. Whichever way your thumb takes you.
4: Hal Williams continued working until very recently. Just last year, he appeared in the CBS Matlock reboot. His manager, Zena Portlock Houston, told NPR the actor had a close relationship with his fans throughout his long career.
12: He was always embraced so warmly, like he was truly their own family.
4: The nonagenarian even put in an appearance just this past weekend at a Sanford and Son reunion in North Royalton, Ohio. Chloe Veltman, NPR News.
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13: President Trump delivers a primetime speech in which he has, quote, really big news on voting machines. The president has insisted repeatedly that foreign interference sullied the 2020 election, despite intelligence reports to the contrary. The rhetoric and reality of elections in the Trump era and what it all means for November's midterms tomorrow on Morning Edition from NPR News.
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2: President Trump delivers a primetime speech in which he has, quote, really big news on voting machines. The president has insisted repeatedly that foreign interference sullied the 2020 election, despite intelligence reports to the contrary. The rhetoric and reality of elections in the Trump era and what it all means for November's midterms on the next morning edition from NPR News.
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0: 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This program has been brought to you by Rhyme and Chat Interactive Poetry Organization and the financial and technical support of the Lyndhurst Foundation, Arts Build, Gold Nook Productions, and our Chattanooga local NPR station, WUTC 88.1. So whether you are a poetry enthusiast or simply someone seeking inspiration and understanding, join us as we unravel the threads of creativity and introspection, one rhyme at a time. Welcome to the conversation. Welcome to One Rhyme at a Time, Unpacking the Meaning and the Muse podcast, where poetry meets mental wellness right here in the heart of Chattanooga, Tennessee. I am the Poetic Diva, and I am thrilled to embark on this poetic healing journey with you. This is part two in our series focusing on our children and the positive impact that exposure to the arts could have on their mental and emotional well-being. Now, in this episode, we welcome poet Kennedy Morton, her father, visionary and lifelong creative Suavo Morton, and we will continue our conversation with retired educator and fellow creative Sylvia Green. So join us as we welcome our very first guest, Miss Kennedy Morton. At just 11 years old, Kennedy Morton is already proving that passion, purpose, and determination come in all sizes. A student at Chattanooga Girls Leadership Academy, Kennedy's favorite subject is math, where her curiosity and problem-solving skills shine brightly. Beyond the classroom, she is a talented track runner and dancer who brings energy, discipline, and confidence to everything she does. Though small in stature, Kennedy is known for having a powerhouse personality and an I can do it attitude that inspires those around her. Creativity and compassion run deep in her family. Her mother, Kayla, is a dedicated nursing student, while her father, artist Suavo, is a musician, entrepreneur, and creative visionary. Kennedy also shares a love for the arts with her younger sister, Nadia. Most importantly, Kennedy has a heart for people and for the planet. She dreams of helping make the world a better place by encouraging others to care for the earth, protect the environment, and create a kinder future for everyone. Join me in welcoming Kennedy Morton to the podcast, One Rhyme at a Time. Kennedy, welcome to One Rhyme at a Time. We're so happy to have you here with us. Thank you for being here.
1: You're welcome.
0: Kennedy will be sharing her poem with us entitled, My Person.
1: My person. Yeah, you heard me. My person. I want to be me, but something inside of me is saying, please, please, please. I say no, then go around and turn back on myself and ask myself, why did I say no? I said no because Kennedy Imani Morton is me, not a YouTuber, not my friends, not the popular girls in school. Me. I stand on my word, just like the God that I serve. God didn't bless my mother with a child that's not herself. I write, I think, I feel, but let me go back to my word. I write. Yes, I do. I write, but why do I write? I write because it tells me, it feels me, it expresses me. It's not that I'm not myself. I want to be included, but my mom told me, I am me and you are you, but trust me, she said, I'll find my spark soon. It's not about seeing yourself as another person. It's about how you see yourself shine. Be you, be proud, and look up at the clouds and think, what is it going to do if I be someone else? Nothing. It's going to do nothing. It takes your comfort away. It takes your confidence away. It takes you away from you. And you is you. Poetic out.
0: Wonderful job. You did a great job, Kennedy.
1: Thank you.
0: Thank you so very much for being here with us today. I want to know about the poem that you shared. So give us a little bit of information about where you were and what was going on when you created that poem.
1: I thought about what happened at school. School, like, it's like a very comfortable place because you found out, like, who's your friend or not, like, and, like, what, like, your choice. And here, like, I'm explaining that you don't have to fit in into every group you see, and like you can just be you, and you, like my mom said, I'll find my spark soon, because somebody will find me and think I'm like the best friend ever. So yeah.
0: I understand that you were like in a workshop. Yes. Or something when you, so tell us a little bit about the workshop experience that you were in when you created that poem.
1: I was I'm in chat boot camp.
0: Okay, and what was that? What was that experience like?
1: It was about like everybody just enjoying themselves, like being themselves. And my favorite part about it was going on the silent nature walk, and because it like tells me like what I didn't notice. Like, say if I was talking and I'm talking to other people, I wouldn't notice some things, like the flower growing on a dead tree in the water. Like, it was a worm on the floor that like blended in so well, and yeah, I wouldn't never notice that if I was like not worrying about what was going on in like nature and things and stuff like that.
0: Exactly. Nature is an amazing, is an amazing thing. And it's really important to just kind of slow down.
1: Yeah.
0: And to take the time to focus on the small things, little things.
1: Yeah. Sometimes, I'm the one that's scared of bugs, but like if I like, if I'm not worried about that, like what happened, I just ignored it.
0: They're really quite amazing, though.
1: Yeah.
0: You know, they're really quite amazing. It can be beautiful as well.
1: Yeah.
0: Yeah. So I'm glad that you had that experience. And from that experience being in that writing boot camp, you were able to create this poem. So I think you did a beautiful job
1: with
0: the writing of the poem. So is this the only poem that you've written?
1: One guy at the thing told us to write. He gave us two prompts.
0: And at the writing boot camp?
1: Yes.
0: Okay.
1: And I wrote this, and I said that I'm still here. I still have a spark in life because you are here. My iPad has been here for only 1 year. The nature, trees, everything in nature has been here forever. Over 100 years that I haven't noticed. See, like, ever since I had my iPad, I haven't noticed some things, like nature and stuff.
0: So with technology can be really cool, but
1: addictive.
0: It is. Yeah. It is. And you miss things.
1: Yeah.
0: You miss out on the simple things and the beautiful things that nature provides.
1: Yeah.
0: So it sounds like there were a lot of things that you learned and experienced by being a part of this writing workshop.
1: Yes.
0: So when you write, and even with some of the other creative things that you do, because you also are a dancer, I understand.
1: Yes.
0: So being involved in those creative things, how does that make you feel? How does that make you feel about yourself?
1: Like, I feel special because some kids like can't do some things, like, and like sometimes their parents can't like afford some things, and I'm just grateful for my mom like of putting me in these things, because I would have never found out I can dance if she didn't put me in these things.
0: That's good. So just being in the environment and having an opportunity to just try different things out and see if you like it and that type of thing.
1: Because she tries to keep me active, because like she doesn't want me in the house all day sitting on my iPad. She put me in soccer, wasn't a big fan of it. But once she put me in dance, she knew that was my thing.
0: That was your thing. was your thing. And you didn't know that that was your thing.
1: I didn't know.
0: Until you were in it.
1: Yeah.
0: Exactly. And the same is true with your writing. So now that you have discovered this new talent, this new gift that you have for writing and impacting people with your writing, do you plan to continue to write?
1: Yeah, of course.
0: So what types of things do you think you might write in the future?
1: I want to write, and I'm going to write things about what have people done to the earth and how we can fix some things.
0: Yeah.
1: Because I believe in dinosaurs, and I'm just going to say when people weren't here, the earth was pretty and beautiful, and dinosaurs did their thing.
0: Right.
1: Yeah.
0: We kind of messed it up, didn't
2: yeah.
0: we? So you're gonna help turn things around through your writing.
2: Yes.
0: I think that's a beautiful, beautiful way to impact people. So I also remember that with that writing workshop that you were in, you had an opportunity, because it was a rhyme and chat thing, the audience talked back to you.
2: Yes.
0: How did that feel to be able to share your poem? I know you were a little nervous when you shared your poem, but being able to share your poem and then also getting that feedback from the audience. What types of things did they say and how did you feel?
2: She said I inspired her and I inspired somebody. Like, I smiled so much because, like, I inspired somebody that day. And so I'm going to continue writing and maybe I can inspire some more people. And yeah, people just made me smile that day because I got so much appreciation for going on the stage and sharing my poem.
0: That's a great feeling. That's a great feeling. I actually caught a video of you. So I had the video. This was at the end of the day, and you and I were here, and your dad had come to pick you up. And I was showing him the video of your performance on the television. And it was just kind of like playing in a loop.
2: Yeah.
0: And you were sitting in a chair in front of the television screen. You were locked in. It probably looped probably about 3 or 4 times before we realized, because he and I were just in the background having a conversation, before we realized Kennedy is like locked in on this video, like watching herself and listening to herself on repeat. I've got to find out what was going on in your mind as you're sitting there watching the video of yourself and your performance.
2: Like, I'm thinking, is that really me on top of a stage reading a poem and getting all these responses? Like, I love that for me.
0: It was a good feeling, huh?
2: And like, I sound so good when I was doing it, and like, this really like expresses me and it like makes me so happy.
0: I love that. I could tell that you were so proud, because I've performed, I've shared poetry, and to a lot of people don't like to see themselves on camera. They don't like to hear their own voices after it's been, you know, recorded or whatever. And I'm like, but this baby is sitting up here and she is watching herself and so proud and listening to herself and so proud. I'm like, this could be life changing. This could be life changing for her. So I'm so glad that you had that experience.
2: Yes.
0: And I do hope that you continue to write, that you continue to find creative ways to express yourself. Is there anything else that you want to share with us about the impact that writing has had on you?
2: So, like, I felt more released because what I have learned about me, I keep my feelings in my, like, just in me, and then I just cry it out. Like, but that's not healthy because, like, I want to talk to somebody, but I found you and my writing. So, like, I just been feeling so relieved, and yeah, I just, like, writing really helps me. Like, it was all these weights, and I just feel somebody take them off.
0: Yeah.
2: And that's what writing. Yeah.
0: And that's what writing does for you. It takes the weight off.
2: Yes.
0: I love that. Thank you so very much for taking time to talk with us today and share your poem with us and to let us know about what writing does for you.
2: Yes.
0: Yeah. Please keep writing.
2: Yes. And I will.
0: Thank you. Oh, you're so cute. Okay. Known professionally as Suevo, Jared Morton is a Chattanooga-based musician, producer, songwriter, saxophonist, visionary, and multidisciplinary creative whose work blends hip-hop, jazz, neo-soul, live instrumentation, and storytelling into a sound uniquely his own. What sets Suevo apart is not only his musical versatility, but his commitment to authentic expression and innovation. Equally comfortable behind a saxophone, a production board, or a microphone, he has built a reputation for creating emotionally layered music that bridges generations and genres. His artistry carries both the soul of live musicianship and the pulse of contemporary culture. Over the years, Suavo has collaborated with major brands including the NBA, NFL, Nickelodeon, and VaynerMedia, while also working alongside nationally recognized artists such as K-Camp, Young Blue, Project Pat, Earth Gang, and YG Tut. Beyond music, he is deeply invested in creativity as a lifestyle and as a form of personal transformation. As a father, creative entrepreneur, and artist developer, he continues to inspire others through his originality, discipline, and fearless commitment to vision. Please help me welcome the incredibly talented and innovative Suavo to One Rhyme at a Time.
3: Let's go.
0: We thank you for being here with us.
3: I'm happy to be here.
0: Of course, we know about the music that you create, mm-hmm. about the artists that you inspire. Mm-hmm. But this episode of One Rhyme at a Time, we want to dig a little deeper into where it all began.
3: Let's talk about that.
0: Yeah.
3: For sure.
0: Because you didn't just wake up one day as Suavo. There was
3: definitely not
0: a process that you mm-hmm. went through. Mm-hmm. So we heard in your bio about the amazing things that you're doing and have accomplished through the arts. What part did exposure to the arts at an early age play in shaping you into the man that you are today?
3: For one, for sure, confidence. So it built my confidence up to be able to be in front of people. It also, a part of confidence is just owning yourself, being held accountable for, you know, your dopeness. Like, you know, being okay with exactly who you are, you know. So I've been comfortable in my own skin for a long time. So I don't care much about, you know, naysayers, yaysayers. You know, I just kind of do what I know, do what I love. You know what I mean? So
0: yeah,
3: for starters, that just starting from a young age, you know, help catapult me into, you know, that confidence.
0: What artistic disciplines were you involved in your youth?
3: So definitely being in the band. I know that has a lot of structure, so it's not as creative, but it helped me become the leader that I am. But as far as creativity, definitely Rhyme and Chat. You know, as you can see, Rhyme and Chat has always been a big part of, you know, cultivating that creativity that I've grown to, you know, wear.
0: When did you start?
3: I started in middle school.
0: Sixth grade.
3: As far as saxophone, but I had done all of it. I had done, you know, I was doing all of that in sixth grade. Saxophone, I was also making beats in sixth grade. I started doing all of it kind of simultaneously. All of that came about around the same time.
0: So that's like 11, 12 years old? Sixth grade?
3: Yeah. I guess it was.
0: Oh,
3: yeah,
0: you've been doing this for a long time.
3: Yeah. Yeah. That, I mean, it was kind of like my way to express myself. It was my form of expression. It's how I, you know, me being able to express myself helped mold me into who I am. That's why I'm confident, because all I have done from a young age is be able to create, be able to, you know, rely on the skills that I, you know, just creating something out of thin air, you know. And I felt oddly at peace, like a calmness being able to create something out of thin air. So yeah. Just knowing that I could do that outside things that were frustrating didn't bother me as much, just because I know that I could just go home and just create something and like express that in a way where nobody had to know the way I got to listen. You know, I could just do that in the comfort of my space. Right.
0: Yeah.
3: Right.
0: Your own.
3: Yeah, definitely.
0: So, okay. So you're like this really like cool guy. Like you're easy to approach, easy to talk to when you're in like a public setting. You can be like the life of the party. Have you always been that person?
3: No. I still have to, there are things that I have to do to be that person. Still not really all the way. I'm still not all the way comfortable in front of people.
0: Really?
3: I'm still odd in a lot of ways. The creativity is what helps me mentally. The act of only trained me to be able to do that more, to be able to kind of train the muscle memory. So I have a muscle memory of being in front of people. I have a muscle memory of hopping into a bag to where I can be outside and talk to people. None of that has anything to do with my mental health because I can literally be going through so much stuff and still am to this day going through so much stuff. And the only thing that helps me get through that is what I create and being creative. Me being creative helps my mental health because that's what's always, it's always been where I feel safe at. Being in front of people, I've never felt safe in front of people because people are so judgmental. People will look at you, they'll smile, they'll have so many opinions behind you that, you think you know a person and then you hear what they actually think about you from, so it's, I've never felt comfortable in front of people. Still to this day, I don't. I'm not a people person by far. I don't get my energy from being around people at all. People have taken a lot, or at least they'll act like they like me because they are also fans of what I've created, or they are fans of what I've been able to do with my creativity because they aren't safe in their creativity. That they might not be the creative that I am. They might do something else to, make them feel safe. I don't know whatever that is, but I have heard from people that they are. I have heard questions like how, like what you're asking. How does that create? How do you hop into that creative bag? Because people are in their jobs. They have to deal with the kids. They have to that their life keeps them on the rat wheel, so they aren't able to find time to be creative. But we have a creator. We were created by a
0: By the
3: creator.
0: creator.
3: We are here to create. So any and everybody has a purpose here to create something, and I don't mean create kids, create life. I mean create something out of thin air. It ties into who you are. We need to be creative.
0: So at our core, our essence is to have the ability to create.
3: Absolutely. Absolutely.
0: Yeah. And when that's stifled, then we aren't necessarily living at our fullest potential.
3: You can't.
0: Yeah.
3: You can't because you're operating out of you're not operating in your purpose. If you're not creating and you're on the rat wheel, then yeah, you're not whole. You'll always have a sense of something being missing.
0: Right, some type of void in your life.
3: And you're just out here, and then people feel like misunderstood, unheard, unfelt, that they don't know why they're here. It's like you're here to be you, and what does that look like? What are you here to say? Like, what is your mission? What is your message here? What do you want people to know, and how? And if they were to see it, if they were to see something that you created, how would it make them feel? Like, tell your story through a piece of art.
0: What was your process in finding your identity and your purpose? From your youth, how did you know that a creative path was the path for you?
3: Honestly, I hate it. So I was a product of my environment. So I've always been around creatives, always been around the arts. So since it was a part of my surroundings, sometimes I would reject it because sometimes I felt like it was forced on me. You know what I mean? Because it was all everything. So I didn't know that it was for me until I got older. So I went through elementary, middle school, high school, some of my adult years, knowing that, making music was something that I felt safe doing. It's always been my outlet. That is where, what that was my source of creativity. But I didn't know that I didn't care about making money off of it. When I realized that I could make money off of it, that ruined it for me. That
4: How does
3: ruined
4: that
3: it.
4: ruin it for you?
3: Because it became a job. I made it a job. I knew I wanted to do it for a living because that's where I felt safe. But once it became a job to me, it didn't feel safe anymore. Because now I'm worried about what this person is making. They're making money off of it doing this. Oh, I need to sound like this. So I went through years of just battling an identity crisis. Like, okay, people like it when people sound like this, but they don't like it when I sound like that because it's like, well, they know that sound is not for you. They can hear that that's not who you are. You know, so, but then when I started doing my being myself in my music, people was like, yeah, but that ain't for me. It's like, okay, well, where are my people? Like, how am I supposed to sell my art to people? How am I supposed to, and then maintain my authenticity?

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1: Yeah, I can do this. And I just need to be authentic. I need to be and find my people. And it's just, you know, and I'm finding the fun in doing that, finding my people.
2: So there is a different feeling when you're creating for the masses as compared to when you create for yourself. Tell us the difference that you've experienced.
1: So creating for other people is a task and it's a means to provide, which is important. And they're easy to blend. They shouldn't be blended, but they're easy to blend. When I create, I am trying to get out of the habit for creating for masses. I'm 33. I don't have the mental capacity to chase behind or to create something that I think people will like. The creating for myself, it's peaceful. I can just sit in the room. I can tailor something as simple as the hi-hat. The hi-hat doesn't mesh well with this 808 and this snare, and just pick through it and take my time. And you know, I've never heard this snare in this pattern before, but it makes me feel good. I'm gonna put it there because that's nobody's ever had this this vocal production, this type of vocal production on a track like this. But you know, it makes me feel good. And then I created anything that I've created out of that, anything that I've created for myself, has put me in a completely different place in my life, like created space for me. We talked about Zone and Heaven on Earth. Like these songs, Red, these songs don't sound like anything. There's not anything that you can sit it beside where it's like these two songs are similar. They're completely fresh thought. They're a fresh thought. And I produced all three of those. I made the tracks to them. The whole approach to these songs are something completely new.
2: Mm-hmm.
1: And they did crazy numbers. They did crazy numbers. Really, I lived off them for a while. Two of those songs were on the NBA commercials and the game. Both of the Zone and Red are both on 2K21. 22 as well, I believe. Man, it's been a while. It's 2026 now. So, I mean, anytime I create from my soul, and anytime I create out of a place of being, just being, and just creating and just expressing, if I do release it out to the world, then there's a frequency that is sent.
2: Have you found retreating to the arts, to writing, to musicianship, being a way of escape or a way of healing when you're going through things in life?
1: All the time. I have been going through a lot here lately. And my music right now reflects everything that I'm going through, even things that I can't. There are things that I can't say aloud and conversations that I don't know how to have that I can make a song about. And I feel so okay with writing a song about it and just being creative about it and expressing it through music that the conversation isn't as important.
2: Yeah.
1: You know, I can let a lot of things go and don't have to have many conversations if I can write about it and have a space to express myself. So I know that everybody doesn't have that, but that's definitely a way that I don't have to have the conversation if I can create about it. I don't know.
2: It's all about the release. It's about the release.
1: I don't know if anybody else feels like that. I know I'm kind of odd in that way. It's been a lot going on here lately.
2: Yeah.
1: And I just,

0: My art, my I have leaned on my art so much here lately, where it's like I know that this has to be. I don't even, it goes back to, I don't even know if I want it to be a job now,
1: Right.
0: because it's so important for it to be a release. Like, I don't want it to go back to feeling like a chore, you know,
1: Right.
0: because I need it so much. It's gotten me through so much here lately. You know what I mean?
1: I definitely know what you mean. As both a father and an artist, how intentional are you when it comes to exposing your children to creativity and artistic freedom?
0: Well, for start, I let them know that that's an option. I have to lead it by example first. So I'm showing them that that's how I express myself. I want them to find their own way to express themselves. I do want them to be artists. I just don't want to force it on them. Well, my oldest is 11, so that was right around the time where I started expressing myself through the arts. So she's right around the time where I'm about to start, you know, nudging her into a position. But right now, I just kind of let kids be kids, kind of find their own way as far as, but I do plan on putting them in more situations to be able to be creative. I have
1: Nice.
0: both of them enrolled in the Dynamo Summer Camp just to, you know, find different, you know, soundscaping, videography, photography, you know, just seeing what they like, just letting them know what their options are so that they can find the way that they want to express themselves. But so I'm not super intentional yet, but that's definitely on the horizon for sure.
1: Yeah, that is really good. I've found one of the most successful ways that I've experienced to assist my children in finding their way was to put them in the environment of different things. So, like with my son, for example, he had an opportunity to be in the midst of writers because of Ramen Chat. He had an opportunity to be in the midst of writers, but he was also in the midst of musicians. Through being involved in church, and I also had him signed up for football. He didn't care for football.
0: Absolutely.
1: I had him signed up for baseball, and he was
0: You can
1: big.
0: say me.
1: He
0: You can
1: was
0: say
1: big.
0: me. You can say
1: I
0: me.
1: wasn't gonna say that.
0: Absolutely not. Absolutely
1: He
0: not.
1: you were digging in the dirt, balls rolling right past you.
0: Absolutely. Absolutely.
1: Digging in the dirt, looking for
0: There were
1: worms.
0: more important things.
1: So more important things. So I do think that there's great power in putting your children in different environments and
0: Right.
1: allowing them to choose
0: Right.
1: because they will automatically gravitate towards what pulls them.
0: For sure,
1: So.
0: for sure. But I definitely like I said from the get-go, leading by example. I have to lead by example. You know, such as, you know, I saw my mom express herself and be creative. So I always knew that that was an avenue. You know, I chose it a different way. Definitely chose it a different way. But I always knew that way of expression was an avenue I could go down. So. Definitely showing them how it's done first, and then, you know, that both of my kids are already aware that, like, okay, I see my dad doing this. I see people congratulating him on these things. I know that that's an avenue. That's great, but, you know, they'll find their way.
1: Yeah. And your daughters are already paving their path when it comes to creative expression. Both of them write. One of them sings. The other one,
0: Dances.
1: I've heard her rapping.
0: Oh
1: I'm
0: yeah.
1: like,
0: Oh yeah, we
1: what?
0: got a song for sure.
1: Yes,
0: Yeah, we got a song for
1: and
0: sure.
1: both of them have been dancing and one in gymnastics and one in cheering. All of
0: They're dope.
1: that is creative expression.
0: Yep.
1: So when it comes to our young people in the community, there's all this funding that's being cut, and the arts programs, the music, the band, that seems to be like one of the first places that they cut. What are your thoughts when it comes to just like how vital is it in the upbringing of our children to afford them opportunities to express themselves creatively?
0: It starts at home. I think that without any funding, I still would have been the creative that I am today. I don't think that there was anything that cost a crazy amount of money or anything that I I'm trying to think. Like, there was nothing, there wasn't a funded situation that I was in that gave me an aha moment. It started at home. You know what I mean? So the parents, you have to be a part of the change you want to see. So you have to create, you know, you can do arts and crafts at home. You can, you know, do music at home. You can all of these things. So I don't, so, but I do think it is important for, you know, those things not to be cut. You know, things like, without things like Dynamo, there are people, there are kids at Howard wouldn't, who wouldn't know how to express themselves. Without a Ramen Chat, there are kids who wouldn't understand how to express themselves. You know, there's even Soundcore. You know, they have the busker, the sidewalk stages, and you know, there are kids as young as 13 who are able to go out there and play their instruments and get paid to do it. You know, so it just that paves the way for the rest of their life. So it's so important. Without organizations like you guys, the future of just the creative standard would, you know, fall apart. So, you know, these kids with who are at our future photographers, our future videographers, future artists, future musicians, all of the arts, e architects, you know, our future, the way the buildings are going to be shaped in the future, you know, you could be raising the next architect that shapes the way downtown looks. You know what I mean? So it's just all of these things are from the arts. So it's just like so important for kids to, you know, not only find careers in the arts, but also just be able to know how to express themselves. Because a lot of these kids are going through things at home that they can't verbalize. They don't know how to verbalize. They don't really know what's happening. They don't know that it's bad.
1: They don't
0: They
1: have the
0: don't know.
1: vocabulary to
0: Right.
1: express it.
0: They don't even know what's going on around them, but they drew a picture. And it raised questions. It just can get so deep as far as expression, like a child knowing how to being able to express themselves through art. You know what I mean? So it's super important.
1: That's true.
0: Yeah.
1: That's true. So I know firsthand that sometimes our young people are reluctant in the arts. Sometimes they don't like being put up on stages. They don't like taking the lessons. It can be kind of challenging. It's, you know, and sometimes the parent has to kind of make it to where it's not an option because they know what's best for their child or they see something in their child that just needs to be nurtured a bit. So, from the position of a once reluctant kid, what knowledge, like, or wisdom after the fact can you share? Because I'm sure that there's some parents out there who have their kids in different arts programs, musician programs, and things of that nature, and the child does not want to practice, they don't want to go, and the parent is about ready to say, you know, Johnny, just don't even worry about it. You don't even have to. But
0: That's a really deep question. I know that being a parent myself and coming from once being a reluctant, you know, I'm so glad that my mom made me get up, get out there, and put myself in positions to be uncomfortable because I got comfortable with being uncomfortable. And even though that you can make a kid do something, even so, I was made to play a saxophone. The saxophone was never popular. It never got me any type of kudos all the way up through school. Never got me until I actually got good and I actually started playing out. And now it's like I'm gonna be honest with you. I still don't always like playing the saxophone. It's not something that I'm like crazy passionate about. I'm not trying to be the best saxophone player in the world out here, but that is the breadwinner. I have something that can sustain me with or without job. I can go out here and play and make money. It's literally a trade. So when a parent finds a trade for when you find a trade for your child, yeah, make them stick to it. Yeah, make them stick to it. Yeah, they're gonna hate you. They're gonna, kick rocks about it. Yeah, I'm sure, but they will respect you and love you so much later because they realize something kicks in. It's like I can survive off of this, whether I'm passionate about it or not. I can survive off of this. You know what I mean? So the saxophone is not one of the things that I use for like mental health or I use to be creative at all. It's not my creative outlet. My verbal expression creatively is my outlet. You know what I mean? I have to say something. I don't want you to just feel me. I need you to hear what I'm saying. So that's the outlet. That's the outlet. I don't care if that makes money or not. Saxophone gotta make money or I won't do it.
1: Won't do
0: Or
1: it.
0: I won't do it. You know what I mean? So, but yeah, it is definitely important to stay on your kids. Yeah, definitely stay on your kids. If you find something that you know that's gonna make them money, that they're gonna be able to, use for the rest of their life,
1: Yeah.
0: yeah, make them.
1: Yeah.
0: Get them up early.
1: Right, because
0: Don't do it.
1: quitting is so easy. And
0: Yeah.
1: if you give young people, actually anybody, but we're talking about young people, if you give young people the option to quit because it's hard, because nobody
0: Right.
1: starts off being awesome at
0: Right.
1: anything.
0: Right.
1: Like you got to go through
0: Right.
1: the awkwardness of learning and practicing and developing that muscle memory that you mentioned
0: Right.
1: earlier.
0: Right.
1: Like that's not an easy process to go through. So if you give your kids, well, Johnny, if you don't feel like going to piano, well, of course Johnny doesn't feel
0: He's
1: like
0: gonna,
1: going to piano
0: yeah,
1: lessons.
0: and he's gonna quit later, and he's gonna quit and half do everything for the rest of his life
1: Exactly.
0: because he was allowed to quit early. You
1: Right.
0: know, so it's that's an awesome point. That's an
1: Yeah.
0: awesome point.
1: Yeah.
0: I wish I would have said that. But yeah, no, that's an awesome point. But yeah, exactly. Yeah, if you have been given the opportunity to quit and throw in the towel, then you're gonna feel like that you can restart and restart forever. And that's not necessarily the case. You know,
1: Exactly.
0: reinvent yourself by all means. But yeah, you definitely need to pick something, stick to it, and train that muscle memory of I'm not gonna quit. I'm gonna stay doing it. I'm gonna, I'm gonna be consistent. Yeah.
1: Exactly,
0: Yeah,
1: exactly.
0: great point.
1: Are there any closing words that you have for us?
0: Mainly just continuing to put kids in positions to be creative because the more opportunities they have to express themselves, the better they get at expressing themselves. And as adults, they'll know how to express themselves. I do want to tie this into something. I don't, it's a segue into a whole different, sermon. But if I didn't know how to express myself, my relationships would not go as well as they have went. A lot of men don't know how to express themselves. And as soon as they get frustrated, they resort to escalating. But because I have outlets to be able to express myself and as have been raised up to be able to express myself, I know what type of verbiage to use and when to say, when not to say, and when to express and not to express. The being able to be in the arts to express yourself can put you in situations as an adult to just to be a completely better person all the way around, all the way around. So yeah, that definitely ties into your mental well-being,
1: Definitely.
0: protecting yourself, protecting your peace, all of that comes from being able to express yourself properly. Yeah.
1: I totally agree with that. I totally agree with that. That's good. That's good. So, if people are wanting to connect with you, how can they find Suavo?
0: Swayyvo, and that's anywhere. Just you can type it in Google. just like that. SWAYYVO on Instagram is Swavo1. Facebook is Swavo Morton, MORTON. But I'm on all social media, on all streaming platforms, Swavo, just like, yeah, with two Y's.
1: Okay, and why are there two Y's?
0: Because I'm two Y's.
1: That was good. Thank you so very much for coming on and for talking with us today.
0: Excellent. Thanks for having me.
1: Sylvia Jones Green is a retired educator and lifelong advocate for the power of words. A former K through 12 educator in Hamilton County Schools, Sylvia devoted her professional life to nurturing young minds and inspiring creativity in the classroom. She started her teaching career at Tyner High School as an exceptional education teacher for those with special needs. She went on to serve as a teacher trainer at several local schools, including Hardy Elementary, Clifton Hills, Marianne Garber, and East Hamilton Middle High School, with a focus on English and language arts. Her love for poetry and storytelling began in elementary school, where she discovered the magic of expression through rhythm, rhyme, and imagination. That early spark grew into a lifelong passion, one she would later pass on to countless students. After retiring, Sylvia's journey took on a new chapter inspired by her son, Michael Green, affectionately known as Mike G. the Poet. Michael, once a quiet and thoughtful student, found his own voice through poetry. He transformed his shyness into strength, performing spoken word pieces that touched hearts and inspired many. His dedication to the craft and his message of empowerment, "Every lion has its roar," became his life's philosophy. Join me in welcoming Miss Sylvia Green to One Rhyme at a Time. Thank you for being here with us. Thank you so very much.
2: I'm honored to be with you. It is a privilege. Thank you for inviting me.
1: So you have shared amazing information from the perspective of an educator.
2: Yes.
1: From the perspective of a parent.
2: Yes.
1: What has been your experience with our youth and the arts?
2: Well, that takes me back to my son, who we know is Mike G. the Poet.
1: Yes.
2: Michael Green, Mike G. the Poet. And Michael was very shy throughout his elementary, even middle school years. He talked a little bit more high school and opened up. But for those very formative years, he was the kid pretty much that sat in the corner and they pretty much effed him off. That means failed him.
1: Right.
2: Many times after putting him to bed and helping him with his homework and putting him to bed, you know, for the next day, I sat and cried because I felt like here I was. A teacher trainer, consulting teacher, having really worked very hard at making other people's children successful. And as a mother, I'm watching my own son in a place of failure, in a place of feeling like he didn't belong. He was in the shadow of two very academically successful sisters. And I wanted to scream out to his teachers who were very rigid, textbook test driven in their curriculum. If it was not in the book, then it wasn't a part of what they did.
1: Right.
2: It was their curriculum Bible. And not only my son, but I watched many of his peers suffer with that. But bringing it back to what, you know, many times would rip my heart out, as I would try and have a conversation maybe with his teacher that would not be intimidating.
1: Right.
2: So that they wouldn't reject what I had to say. Mm-hmm. And I would just ask, can he draw it for you?
1: Ah.
2: Can he just, draw a picture? Because he was also good at that. And then he can write these words and explain that, well, that's not a part
1: That's
2: of
1: not the
2: our
1: assignment.
2: testing. That's not what we do here. Our teaching is so different from what you
1: Oh.
2: do literally in the projects.
1: Oh.
2: It was more framed the schools you work in.
1: Oh.
2: That's what I was told.
1: Oh.
2: And so that was hard. That
1: Yes.
2: was harsh. And I would ask him, "Hun, don't you want to move out of that school? Mom, that's where my friends are."
1: Yeah.
2: And so I didn't want to. I juggled between him, being in a different school environment where I felt like they would present a more multidisciplinary way of presenting information. It take more of an effort to meet his needs, and that he was not just the dumb child. But he was happy being there, and I didn't want to place him somewhere that, he would be unhappy with his friends. But it was very hard.
1: I'm sure.
2: And again, with the arts, as you're experiencing with nonprofits, the mindset sometimes of those who have the pen, who hold the power of the pen, your hardest task is to convince them of how valuable the arts are. But I thank God for the arts, because I think I started to tell you, my brother brought it to my attention that Michael J. had written something on Facebook, and this was before AI and everything. He had written something, and my brother said, "Oh my God," Cecile, "did you read what Michael wrote?" And I said, "No." And he said, "Oh, he can write." He said, "You go out there." And my brother is college professor, and director of business at Clinton College. Go Clinton. But I started reading what he was writing, and I myself had no knowledge that that was inside of him. And the confidence of this kid who for years barely talked above a whisper, was a late bloomer with verbal skills anyway, and to see him blossom with rhyme and chat was, oh my God. I mean, it opened up not only his world, but it was an answer to a prayer of a mother who had, I tell you, been crying tears and seeking and searching, who can I get help from for my child? And I have had many conversations with parents, with colleagues, with other consulting or educational consultants. I've sat down and talked with them, and we all came to that decision about there are teachers and there are curriculums where they just want arts to be, they just deem them not important.
1: I remember working with your son. We would be preparing. He was a member of Robin Chat during the time that I was leading the organization. And he had so much energy and fire when it came to performing. And he would, it's so creative because he would have like a whole like costume, props. He would have his poetry memorized. He would give me a call leading up to shows about, I almost got it memorized. I'm trying to stay within your time limit because I had to get on to him about his time limit. He would get up on stage. He would have like an 8-minute poem. I'm like, dude,
2: You
1: it's
2: told
1: like,
2: me
1: that's too,
2: 3 minutes.
1: It's like, that's too much, but it was so amazing. It was so dope. So he was like really, really in his element. And I remember seeing his parents, you and your husband, in the audience, coming to the shows, beaming.
2: Yes. And I would have cried, but it would have got ugly, you know. But that is how I felt, because I felt like, even though he has gone to the other side, that was God's gift, not only to him, but to us.
1: Yes.
2: That, you know, to see him in such a place of confidence.
1: Right.
2: Because I'm looking at him like, who is this child?
1: Yes.
2: He's the one I used to have to try to pull to for him to do, you know, anything. That you find out, I'm valuable.
1: Yes.
2: I am successful. I am seen and I am loved. And the arts does all of those things.
1: I want to thank you so very much for coming on, for having this conversation with us. And so I know that you're retired, but if anybody is wanting to reach out to you, to have a conversation with you, to get more wisdom and nuggets from you, is there a way that people can contact you?
2: Absolutely. My email address is Sylvia, S-Y-L-V-I-A, dot InShapeMD, InShapeMD, at gmail.com.
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